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4: Welcome, Peter.
5: Good morning.
4: How are you doing today?
5: I'm doing great. Beautiful day out.
4: I know. The mountains are calling.
5: That they are.
4: All right. So I came across a number of articles. I went out there, and this is somewhat unrelated to our general topic, but I became fascinated by the question of drones being used around the world.

0: times to transform what had been pretty much a slowly evolving form of military preparedness and hardware collection. A couple references come to mind. One, I went out there and I looked for a comparison of those countries around the world who had the best drone development, okay? And I noticed that there was a listing of maybe 6 or 7, but they did not include Ukraine. And I thought, okay, what's this all about? Well, maybe the criteria were such, because I read through and there's a reference to production capabilities, to the number of people that were working on this, to the sophistication, perhaps, of some of the equipment. But then I went out and I looked at Ukraine by itself, and I said, oh, they've gone from a few drones to millions of drones being produced by a interesting relationship that doesn't require a contract, a state contract, with a producer. But they have, as I saw there, it seems to be about 5 different companies, private companies, that work with this. The other aspect of this that was so fascinating to me was that the iteration of change was near instantaneous. In other words, a drone was made, it was tried out in battle, and the feedback was immediate, and the improvement was done immediately. So this was just a refreshing kind of thing. Now, there have been other reports that Ukrainian drones, the particular development and application of them is being sought by other countries that have discovered that Ukraine, in fact, even the U.S. has something to them. So then I came across another article, which was about the U.K. And the U.K. has what might have been referred to as a standard development program for its military hardware. And they have just changed it. They dropped the production of a series of frigates and destroyers that were about to be done to change their approach to warfare, looking on at what was happening in Ukraine and in the Middle East and saying, we're not prepared. So I thought about that for a while, and then I came across, I did a look at AI development in general that's changing rapidly the way in which hackers work. And what I came across was that iteration was happening faster and faster, both on defense and offense. So what do you think?
1: On the drone side of things, obviously there's a lot of really fast, you have a nation state that's under, you know, existential threat. And one that, if our listeners are not familiar with the Holodomor, they should look that up, because Ukraine under Stalin and its treatment under the Soviet Union was miserable. Millions of Ukrainians died trying to meet grain quotas. It became illegal, for example, to hoard grain to even feed your family. The Cheka would come through and seize grain, and so people died. And so there's a very strong history that's informing the tenacity that the Ukrainian people are providing. They even are having, like you mentioned, the 5 countries or the 5 companies, they actually have a drone assembly program where Ukrainians assemble and build drones to contribute to the war effort in their own garages and their own homes.
0: Right.
1: So it's a very significant thing. Tying that, AI is an interesting thing, of course, because, I mean, one, it's brand new and we're at the edge of understanding its capabilities. On the security research of the side of the house, so finding vulnerabilities, there has been an acceleration in bug bounty submittals. The mass amount of them actually are kind of garbage. Most of the, if you look at Curl, for example, which is a significant open source project, the number of really good looking but wrong vulnerability submittals are out of this world. However, there's also been some really good AI assisted, not AI generated, bug security vulnerability bugs that have made it through. So one of the things that I like to do is just temper people's expectations on AI. It can produce a lot of garbage really quickly. Mm-hmm. But sure, we do see that people that are well-informed and are skilled leveraging AI, frankly, to do some of the like license plate making or, you know, pounding big rocks into small rocks efforts that AI really does accelerate. When I was at a conference, we actually had a number of topics where people were talking about security researchers using AI, but making sure that they use it like a person should use a lamppost for illumination, not support, right? So We do see this, but it is not quite as insane as the headlines might make it out to be. But it is real. It is very real.
0: The takeaway I was wanting to talk to you about, and you begin to address that, is we've talked in the past about the speeding up of this whole attack defense. Is that reaching the kind of change that is reflected in the use of drones for warfare?
1: Yeah, I understand the connection there. I think that it's hard to tell because the challenge is right now for people that maintain code bases, whether it's Microsoft or it's open source maintainers or Apple, is that there's the volume has actually made it so that it takes longer to find the good stuff, right? So it used to be that it took longer to find a bug because cognitive processing is just slower than AI in a lot of different dimensions, right? Okay. Now you have a submittal of bug bounties or bug reports, and you got to go through them and you got to validate them and prioritize them, triage them, basically, right? And because of the errors that AI code generates, you can't just throw AI at the AI problem and get good solutions, because what will happen is you'll get more vulnerabilities. So the level of precision that is needed to do good coding still requires human skill set to do. So yes, the problem is sort of like, le plus ça change, le plus ça même, right? The more things change, the more they stay the same. Yeah, AI has accelerated the ability to find a bug, but it doesn't mean that it's actually getting patched any faster as well.
0: Okay. And the piece of that is, are more people being able to get into the game with the use of AI and gradually learn to be better at it faster?
1: Mm. No. So the answer is no.
0: Okay.
1: So there's two sides of that. One is that, and this was a major concept that was central to the conference I was just at, was de-skilling and skill atrophy is real, right? Nature just ran an article where medical providers that used AI were 22% less accurate as soon as the AI was removed. So as long as AI is present, you sort of maintain. It's just kind of
0: interesting.
1: Like, yeah, it's just like kind of like safety features in a car, right? Like we have a baseline level of risk, and when you add additional safety features in, people will drive and adopt riskier driving habits, right? And so AI has the same, like, this is my mean capability. This is what is acceptable. And the way that evolution works, and brain is very much this way, if you don't use it, you lose it. And the brain has trimming functions where it'll disassociate cognitive capability. Like, it's still there. You just have to apply a lot of energy to reconnect the dendrites and get those synapses firing. It's the same sort of thing here with AI. And so there was a major portion of the conference where people were like, do not de-skill. Use it as a complementary skill set for things you cannot do well.
0: Okay.
1: But do not. The other sort of like ominous thing that people need to keep in mind is right now, cheap and free access to AI is being heavily subsidized by venture capital and cheap credit. Right now, Anthropic, which is one of the major AI producers out there, $200 worth of tokens to URI cost them $5,000 worth of compute. We're talking about a 25 times. So you've got a supply side, demand side incongruence here on what is an acceptable cost for AI utilization. Hmm. There will be rationalization that moves into the market eventually. The question is are we going to have like a, you know, and the stock market itself is floated quite a bit by AI valuations.
0: Right.
1: What does regression toward the mean look like? What does actual, you know, a fair compensation for AI look like? And who will be able to afford it? As we move further along, I'm starting to believe that AI, general AI, is probably only affordable by nation states and taxing organizations. I'm not sure it's going to be accessible to the individual unless we can actually make some advances on something I don't see a lot of people talking about, which is low-cost AI. The energy demands and the compute demands right now are very, very high, and they're being floated.
0: So is there a technological revolution that will eliminate that image of the large plant that's sucking up energy and water and all the rest of that?
1: Well, I mean, our sort of frenemies, right, sometimes frenemies, sometimes adversaries across the Pacific over in China have been working on it. So you have DeepSeek and a few other AI providers that are looking, because of the chip restrictions that the Biden administration had placed, they were looking at trying to produce cheap AI. DeepSeek happens to be one of them. How cheap? I don't know. That's not my thing. But they're working on it.
0: Okay. Well, Peter, thank you very much for staying with me with that. I just fascinated with the whole drone thing. And I might interject here that in a conversation I just had with the Alaska State Fair CEO, the new event, first time ever, is the culminating event, the Alaska State Fair. You may want to be there, is a drone show.
1: Awesome.
0: Yes. Pretty amazing. In any case, okay. So I had that to start with. You had something else?
1: Well, I mean, I just wanted to do a brief recap of, you know, what it was like to be at Recon over.
0: Let's do that. Yeah, let's do that.
1: I was there for about a week. I was doing some security research training around the Linux kernel for 4 days. That was really, really amazing. What was interesting was we talked about bypassing mitigations and moving from, you know, basic exploits up into, you know, some more advanced stuff around memory shaping and all of that. I did kind of just take a look at the number of power adapters. There was 21 of us in the class, and there were 11 adapters from folks that have, like, laptops that have different electrical plugs overseas, for example.
0: Oh, wow.
1: I thought that was fascinating. And there were a lot of questions about Android, because Android is a Linux computer that's in your pocket. So we had some very interesting concepts that were learned, and I definitely enjoyed that. The general sessions themselves, there were a couple of things that came out of that. One was that there was a threat actor called Paper Werewolf, which we don't hear a lot about because they target, you know, they target the Russian Federation, and most of their targeting is around defense contracting. And one of the things that was really interesting about that was we saw new technology or new exploits that were being used that we want to be aware of on the defensive side, because that capability can be turned around on us. So there was a type of file, or really program within a computer called an XLL inside Windows, which they are using, which many of us have used Windows enough to have encountered DLLs. You might see them sitting in your computer. Similar thing, but focused on XML. So that was interesting. There was another talk as well, too, from a French security researcher that I found fascinating, is that they found a piece of Microsoft software called Prism. Now, Prism, what it does is its job is to convert instruction codes from one type of chip to another. If anybody's ever worked on an old Mac, you remember that Macs had different types of chips than Windows computers.
0: Right.
1: And they are moving back in that direction now, too, right, with the M-series chipsets, right?
0: Yes.
1: And so there is a Motorola chip called the ARM 16, mm-hmm. Right, that's ARM. And what Microsoft did was they basically built a software translator. They will take x86 or x64 opcodes or instructions and translate them over to ARM 64. And what this security researcher found is that it would do so without any security checks in place. And this was fascinating. Mm-hmm. What he did was he wrote some malicious code. You know, it's like kind of like a gun that has a little flag that pops out and says bang, right? It's not anything that's going to do anything awful, but it shouldn't be able to do it. A lot of times what security researchers will do, we call it popping calc, right? Where you'll get the calc.exe, right, with, you know, like, oh, instead of like deploying ransomware, I popped calc, right? So that's what you do. You pop calc. And what he was able to do was pop calc. But when he tried to run the code as basic, like Intel, like x64 instructions, the Microsoft's malware defender, right, the AMSI, AMSI, caught it and said, I will not execute that. Then he took that instruction set, put it into a JC file, and had Prism, which is the Microsoft translator, ran it with no checks in place, deployed PopCalc, just like that.
0: Wow.
1: So they submit it to the Microsoft research team, or the MSRC, which is the group that's responsible for accepting reports, you know, compensating, right, the researcher and patching the bug.
0: Right.
1: And they were like, well, it doesn't cross a security boundary because you have to be administrator to run it. And the crowd understood immediately the sophistry that had been deployed, because in both use cases, they ran it as administrator. It was just failure to perform. So there's a significant vulnerability right now out there that is unpatched and will remain unpatched, it looks like, for ARM 64 Windows devices.
0: What will it take to convince the powers that be?
1: Sometimes just visibility on the issue, Microsoft will adjust. Sometimes what they'll do, this is not good faith business practices, they will not acknowledge the bug, they will not compensate the security researcher for submitting through their program, and they'll quietly patch it. So we'll see which path they choose, but Microsoft has not been choosing playing by their own rules as of late, as often as they used to about 5 years ago.
0: Oh, okay. So this conference was not here. It was somewhere else.
1: Yeah. J'étais au Montréal. I was in Montreal, or Montreal as they would say it, which is fascinating. I have a funny little story about that. I was holding the elevators at a conference. I was at the Hilton DoubleTree, and there was a gentleman finishing up a conversation in French. Mm-hmm. Walks into the elevator. I go, "À quel étage? Yeah, what floor?" And he goes, 16. And I turn to him and I'm like, "Really? Like, you clocked me as American like that fast?" And he's like, "Yeah, l'accent sont différents, right? The accents are different." So we had a good laugh about that.
0: Well, the French tend, my experience when in France, to be particular about the particular accents, and even within different parts of France. Yeah,
1: vraiment. Very, very true. For the most part, in fact, I would say 100%, not just the most part, my interactions with Les Québécois were really good. Mm-hmm. Everybody's incredibly polite. I would say, you know, merci de supporter mon accent américain. Thank you for tolerating my American accent. They would laugh. We had a good, all of my conversations were in French, and they tolerated my American accent pretty well.
0: Okay. Well, it's nice to know. We, here in our country, maybe we notice if someone has a Boston or Southern or you pick it accent, we can talk about it from Minnesota or somewhere. But for the main part, there seems to be less of that happens.
1: Yeah, I was just listening to a podcast where there was a linguist on that. There's a linguistic normalization where a lot, especially for newer generations, there's less of an accent, fewer regional accents. Right. Here in the United States. But there are other places where that's not so true worldwide.
0: Yeah, they hold on for some reason. Okay, Mike Malevsky here at Big Cabbage Radio in Palmer, Alaska, and we've been talking about all kinds of things that generally swirl around this whole topic that we have of the Internet Weather Report. Any last things you want to share before we do finish?
1: Yeah, there's just a couple of vulnerabilities that we want folks to be aware of out there. If you've got Adobe products out there, do make sure that you are patching them. Adobe has just released a number of patches for some products as well, too. Some of them are business-facing, but ColdFusion and Campaign Classic have both been patched for some maximum security flaws. So that's good to know as well, too. And then just the other thing that I want folks to be aware of is that we've had a number of malicious actors. Their infrastructure has been taken down over the past couple of weeks. So we're happy to see that. You know, there's good progress. But, you know, taking down infrastructure today is not the same as taking it down 20 years ago, because usually we're not talking about physical servers that are living in somebody's basement. Right. They're usually rented virtual machines in somebody's data center.
0: Okay. Well, I have one other little thing. I recently was speaking with someone who had a concern because of a phone that seemed to be somewhat compromised one way or the other. But there was a new phone that was going to be used, and that led to the general question of how do you safely move stuff from one device to another, whether it's a phone or an iPad or a computer, and ensure that you aren't just moving the possible compromise along the way.
1: Yeah, that's a great question. Was this an Android phone or was it an
0: iPhone.
1: Okay, fascinating. So the most important thing there is that usually it's the data that wants to be moved over. And there are ways with the iPhone backups that you can move data over. Making sure that you don't bring over your programs that's the crux, right? Because for malware to run, right, we have a saying in the security industry that malware can hide, but it has to run. Okay. It always has to run. Data is inert until you access it.
0: Got it.
1: And hiding malicious code inside a file as a threat actor, that's not smart. It's a footprint. Right. And malicious actors, and there's levels to it, but that's not necessarily where you want to be. You want to be operating in memory and in instruction sets.
0: Okay.
1: You want your stuff loaded in real time. So if you move your files over, but you download your programs fresh, that will reduce the probability that your compromise is present.
0: Okay. Well, thank you for that, Peter. As usual, this has been fascinating. Time has blown by, and be back in a few weeks.
1: All right. Thank you.
0: All right. Take care now.
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0: every week, Reveal shines a light on the issues that make you think.
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It's human nature to just be dissatisfied. I'm sure if we all could sort of take flight tomorrow morning and just fly, you know, no airplane, no machine, just walk out in the middle of the courtyard and just jump and fly through the air, we'd be really happy for about, you know, a week. And then we'd be sitting around saying, well, I don't know, everybody can fly, you know, it's, I'm nothing special. I really can't, you know, I can't do anything. I'm, you know, I'm just this guy, you know. And so sometimes I look at this life, you know, and, you know, while all these people are starving and, you know, I get to work at something I love and all that, and I say, oh, man, if I'd only, like, you know, second-guess some trend or something. Anyway, it's garbage thinking, obviously, and it creeps into my head sometimes. And I'm really grateful that I can just reach for some amazing inspiration that has been written by somebody who has traveled the high road before, someone who is my traveling companion. Imagine if it wasn't that way. You had to blaze your way through. You had to always be your own inspiration. So this is called

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3: Hello, everybody. You're listening to Ag Matters. I'm your host, Ken Hoffman. I'm a farmer out in Palmer. My little farm's name is Matsum Microgreens, where we grow, you guessed it, microgreens and gourmet vegetables. But I'm also the executive director of the Alaska Farm Bureau. We're a networking organization for farmers and ranchers, and we're super cool. So you should definitely check us out. Speaking of Farm Bureau friends, I have a buddy of mine, Seth Pfeiffer. Pfeiffer. Perfect. Thanks, Seth, for coming into the studio today.
4: Thanks for having me.
3: Yeah, so you're on the board of directors for the Matsu Farm Bureau. Super cool. The place where I met you was Farm Bureau, and you were our auctioneer.
4: Yep. Yeah, dessert auction this year.
3: That's right. That's right. So if you just, you know, tell the audience a little bit about yourself, how you ended up in Alaska, and then how you got into auctioneering, professional auctioneering.
4: Yeah, for sure. I'm originally from Larimore, North Dakota, a little small town on the east side of the state. Born and raised there, farming, grew up in agriculture all my life, and farmhand and odd jobs. And after high school, ended up joining the National Guard and got a lot of exposure there and came back, went to college for agricultural economics at North Dakota State. Ended up hitting COVID. And through a long series of events there, I ended up active duty for COVID orders and figured I want to do something. I knew I wanted to move to Alaska.
3: Mm-hmm.
4: I hunt fish outdoors back in North Dakota, but I want to do it on a bigger scale and just randomly applied. I was a land surveyor for the National Guard.
3: Okay.
4: And I figured a good way to travel would be surveying and threw an application and got lucky enough to get hired here as a hydrographic surveyor, underwater sonar mapping. And then, yeah, just moved up here sight unseen and stuck it ever since. Just kind of moved my wife up and, yeah, we love it. We love it up here. But, you know, agriculture has always been a huge, huge part of my life. And my uncles back in North Dakota, they have Pfeiffer's Auctioneers in the Midwest. They do a lot of land and egg sales. And I grew up kind of around that, exposed to it, you know, cleaning combines and selling little buckets of nails and just all that. And I went to auctioneer college in Bozeman, Montana, Western College of Auctioneering, little Glendale, just a little town outside of Bozeman there. That was in 2019, I actually became an auctioneer and started selling for them and contracting myself out. And then kind of did more on the charity side of stuff and events and didn't really have like the time to do production sales. But we did lots and lots of farm sales back home and wanted to get back into it up here. I love it. I love doing it and ended up just kind of marketing myself and doing a lot of charity events.
3: Mm-hmm.
4: Ended up Mike Duan with D&D Auction and Gary Feaster.
3: Okay.
4: He hooked me up with Mike, and I ended up selling at the 4-H. The 4-H livestock auction was my kind of first big one about, I think I've been doing that 4 or 5 years now.
3: Okay.
4: And ended up getting hired by the gal I work for, Jill Hendrickson, Webb Auctions originally, now we're Wild Alaska Auctions. Ended up getting hired by her dad, Brad Webb, to sell a live auction, and it just kind of toppled from there and been doing it ever since up here. So
3: that's awesome.
4: Yeah.
3: So the 4-H auction at the fair?
4: Yeah, at the fair.
3: Okay, that big one. Okay, yeah. That's great. So tell me about auctioneering college. What is that? What does that even mean? I didn't know there was such a thing.
4: Yeah. So, well, I would call it more school, but it's a certification basically. It's down in the lower 48. There are a lot more licensing needed. Up here, you don't need an auctioneer license to be an actual auctioneer. You just need your business license to sell. But it's basically a 90-hour course. You have to attend in order to, and then you have to get sponsored and brokered, but it's a week of, they teach you the basics of the industry, they teach you how to bid call originally. And it's just it's more of a certification and code of ethics basically. And they expose you, you know, so there's a bunch of colleges all over in lower 48. There's the two I was between was between Western and between Worldwide. And when I found out that the guy who started Worldwide went to Western, I said, well, I'm going to do that original one. And Nick Bennett, he's a IAC champion. He's great. He was my my teacher, he owned the school at the time. And yeah, they teach you how to ring man. There's a lot to it, and it's a lot of business psychology, and they teach you everything, and it's great. Pat Busby, one of the greatest ringmen I've ever met, he was my teacher, and it was an incredible experience.
3: Okay. So some of those terms I've never even heard of. So what's ringman?
4: So a ringman would be the guy out on the floor, basically helping the auctioneer. He's an extension of the auctioneer.
3: Okay.
4: He's looking for bids, calling bids, talking to people, getting them to understand. You know, sometimes we're going too fast for certain people to understand. We have to keep the pace because we're selling hundreds of items a day.
3: Mm-hmm.
4: And the ringman, I would argue, is just as important as the auctioneer. Having a good ringman can really make the sale. And they're basically the ones between the crowd and the auctioneer, mm-hmm. calling bids, and just a full extension, a second set of eyes.
3: Mm-hmm.
4: And they're communicating with the audience directly.
3: Okay. So back in Lower 48, why did you get into auctioneering? Did you like attend livestock auctions and you just thought it was fascinating?
4: More so on the farm side, yeah. I'll fall asleep to livestock auctioneering. I love it. I'll listen to it. But it's just always been a big interest. You know, my uncles had a lot to do with it, the exposure of it growing up and traveling around, driving around with my Uncle Bob and setting up signs for land sales and all that. And it was the most exciting time of my life. I still remember it. In my hometown, we were over at the old Articat dealership selling stuff off a flatbed. And I'm probably 7 or 8 years old, just holding up tools and, you know, yelling, you know, trying to be a ring man and not knowing what I'm doing, but selling off it. And just that's what people get infatuated with. They think it's, you know, oh, you're the guy who talks fast, you know, but it's really, it's a song. It's beautiful. It's really just a good rhythmic thing. And it just really got me hooked right away. And then I just kept trying ever since to pound my way into the industry.
3: Mm-hmm.
4: And eventually now it seems to be taken. We just closed on my first online auction up here.
3: Okay.
4: But as my personal sale. I've done a lot of contract selling as a bid caller up here, but this was actually my first book sale.
3: Okay. So online auctioneering, I've always been part of like an online auction where you're just bidding on things like eBay.
4: Yes.
3: But you don't have like somebody actually talking. But
4: no, there's large companies that do that. They call it simulcast, where they'll...
3: Okay.
4: You'll have to be online doing it. There's certain arguments on which tends to be better. But as far as, you know, this time of year, I'm busy with the survey and all that. And the online auctions, they tend to do very well, especially in a place like Alaska where it's so remote. But the method I typically like is we'll take a lot of the, back in the Midwest when I go back to sell, we'll take, you know, 100 of the biggest items we have. And we'll run those simulcasts. You know, people can put reserve bids in. They can say, I want to pay $5,000 for this. And, you know, if we started at 100 and people are only bidding up to 2,200, you know, they'll buy it for 23, right?
3: Mm-hmm.
4: If you run simulcast, you have the live auction and the online one. And a good auctioneer can really push those bids. Auctioneering industry is the really cool thing about it is it's the purest form of marketing.
3: Mm-hmm.
4: It's what somebody's willing to pay for this item right here, right now. And that's really what we're trying to achieve. We're not trying to give people great deals. You know, we're trying to work for our seller and we're trying to really help them along. And a lot of these people, it's a hard time in their life. It's a, you know, business closing or hopefully it's a retirement auction. You know, they're happy and they're out and done, but that's 90% of the time that's not the case.
3: Mm-hmm.
4: And we're really working for our seller. The online world has gotten so big and it's a very awesome tool to use. But I'm a bid caller. That's what I like doing. So that's kind of the world I like. So that's why I like the cattle industry.
3: Mm-hmm.
4: That's all, you know, it's simulcast too, but that's live bid call and pushing things along.
3: Mm-hmm.
4: And it's just a really attractive part of the industry for me. And that's what people think of when they think of auctioneers, right? Is the live bid calling.
3: Yeah.
4: So there's it's a useful tool, the online thing, for smaller estates and even much larger estates as well. But I am going to try to get some live ones in the valley here this year.
3: Okay. So what's special about auctioneering off 4-H kids animals?
4: Oh, it's incredible experience. it's not the cattle market, that's for sure. I mean, stuff's expensive up here, but it's such a great experience. I got really involved with 4-H and mostly a lot of FFA. I was FFA in high school and all that. And Mark Pratt, you know, he really helped me a lot. I was actually their auctioneer for the FFA auction too.
3: Okay.
4: And it's just so rewarding to see these kids, you know, in an industry that I took for advantage. You know, everybody's a farmer, rancher, anything where I'm from, or in agriculture or has a family member in it. And up here, you know, you know, we're doing our best to get everybody exposure to it. I'm very confident it's working, but it's such a rewarding thing to see these kids actively trying out egg and being food secure and understanding the importance of it. And it's the greatest auction I do every year is that 4-H one, because it's also a whole community. I mean, these businesses are spending tens of thousands of dollars on these animals. And, you know, it's not, they could go to the grocery store and buy it cheaper from Costco, you know, but they're out there supporting these kids. And it's just a really rewarding experience in general.
3: That's awesome. Yeah, it's so positive. It's not like a foreclosure auction where it's a little bit more somber. This is fun. Yeah, for sure. So say there's somebody out there who loves listening to auctioneering. Actually, a lot of people do. I love listening to it. It's super fun. But what are you saying in between these numbers? Normally, it sounds good, but it also sounds like gobbledygook at the same time.
4: Yeah.
3: And so tell us a little bit of like the secrets of an auction.
4: For sure, yeah. So, I mean, everybody's got their own little tizzies they throw in there, what we call them. So there's numbers and filler words. Those are two things. When you go to the school I went to, Western, they didn't teach us a single word until the last day. It's all numbers. It's a pace of numbers. So if you're going on a pace of numbers, they'll teach you sequential. They'll tell you, okay, we're going to start a beat. We're going to do a low beat, and we're going to go 10, 10, 10, 20, 20, 20, 30, 30, 30. And they keep it real low. And then the big one is they go your pass bid and your forward bid. Okay, what do I have and what are you looking for? I'm bid 10. Give me 20. 10, 20, 20, 20, 20, 30, 30, 30, 20, 30, 30. I'm bid 10, give me 20, 20, daughter and hound, and 10, 20, 20, 20, 10, 20, 20, 20. And so people get caught up in the words, but to be an efficient auctioneer, numbers is the big thing. Okay. Numbers is the massive. I mean, the words are cool, but those are the main things that we focus on. And then when you start to develop your chant, they'll teach you, I'm bid 10, give me 20, 20, daughter town. And so dollar bidder now is a big one. Dollar, money, bid. I mean, I have, hand 10, dig it up in the palm there. And so mine, dig it on bid now, is some of the things. Or very famous cattle auctioneer, I stole his chant from his bidder down, bear down, bidder down. Bear down. I use a lot of D's and B's in mine just because my mouth flows better on that. And every industry is different. There's basically three main industries. It's charity, cars, and cattle.
3: Okay.
4: And all three of those do regular estate auctions typically. Mm-hmm. And you'll find a whole lot of different ones because cattle guys are selling in quarters, quarters, dimes, halves.
3: Mm-hmm.
4: And the car guys are selling in, increments, sometimes $300 increments, which is hard, 3, 6, 9, 12, 15. So the words, the words you fill in. So I'll go, 10, bidder down, pair down 20, bidder down, pair down 20, now to get a bid of 30, hand bid of 30. And so it's the main important thing is punching the numbers on there, right? 1, 2, 2, 2, now 1, 2, 2, 2, 3, and 3. And so it's the words are they're the fun part for sure. Mm-hmm, mm-hmm. But yeah, the main importance is getting the crowd the numbers to bid. But yeah, I mean it would be bid, dollar, bid a dollar.
3: Uh-huh.
4: Bid it on one, bid it on two, hand two, bid it on three.
3: Mm-hmm,
4: and it's really whatever flows in your mouth. Everybody's built different. I can't roll my R's, so I can't do a lot of the cool Southern guys hands.
3: Uh-huh. That's fun. Yeah. I've heard filler words of sometimes they'll have nursery rhymes or something like that.
4: You can
3: get really elaborate.
4: So that's when we're doing the college, they teach you the most famous one out there. Everybody knows is Betty Botter, and they'll teach you. They'll do a beat and go, Betty Botter bought some butter, but she said this butter's bitter. If I put it in my batter, it will make my batter bitter. So she bought a bit of better butter, put it in her bitter batter, made her bitter batter better. So tis better. Betty Botter bought a bit of better butter. And then they'll teach you how to inflect it and make it fast. And Betty Botter bought some butter, but she said this butter bitter. If I put it in my batter, it will make my batter bitter. So she bought a bit of butter, put it in her bitter batter, made her bitter batter, so better. It's a lot of, inflection, and they'll teach you how to actually move your voice. And I like to call it the hum. It teaches you the hum, because that's the difference between Betty Botter bought some butter, but she said, and Betty Botter bought some butter, but she said this butter's bitter. It's almost a backwards hum of 10, 20, 30, 10, 20, 30.
3: Mm-hmm,
4: and that teaches you. And then, there's tons of them. Big Black Bug, but the Big Black Bear. Theopolis Thistle, the famous thistle sifter, while sifting a sifful of unsifted thistles, or 3,000 thistles were thick of his thumb.
3: Wow.
4: Tons of them.
3: Okay. A lot of tongue twisters.
4: Yeah, yeah.
3: That's fun. That's fun.
4: Yeah.
3: So, more about agriculture. I'm curious, do you do any agriculture at your house? Do any farming, gardening?
4: Well, yeah, gardening, all that. We own some rentals, so we're kind of in smaller places, but yeah, so we we do gardening, all that, and my sister and my brother-in-law in Western North Dakota, they run cattle. So I have always had a real interest in butchering. Mm-hmm. So like in the winters, I go home because it's not cold enough here for me.
5: Not enough wind here for me. And so in North Dakota, so like the one winter, you know, I just worked
4: for a buddy of his as a butcher.
3: Really?
4: And I do all my own home butchering and processing, and my wife won't even let me buy bacon anymore. I got to make it, you know. And so I do a lot more on the meat side of things. And we also do, I mean, you know, like everybody up here, you know, the canning and preserving and mm-hmm. the foraging. My wife loves berry picking. I don't have the patience for it, so I'm into mushrooms, you know.
3: Uh-huh.
4: But, yeah, we do home gardening, and I'd like to, when we get a bigger place, you know, I'm not going to start production gardening. I'm too busy with my other stuff, but
3: yeah.
4: And the microgreen market's pretty full up here, so.
3: Yeah.
4: But, yeah, just, but no, just a massive supporter of agriculture. My dad farmed for, you know, 35 years and then was forced to sell out, and now he's retired and farming again, mm-hmm. and just for other people. And it's just an industry that we absolutely have been a part of our entire life. So
3: yeah,
4: but
3: yeah.
4: Not as much up here, but the auctioneering thing is kind of my exposure to it now.
3: Okay.
4: Yeah.
3: That's awesome. Are you hoping to get a cow or two up here when you get a larger place, or too much work?
4: Yeah. What I would love is to just run a couple of steers on somebody else's land,
3: yeah.
4: and then I'll pay for it.
3: That's right. There you go.
4: Yeah.
3: Yeah. And it's cool that you're into meat cutting. You know, butchery. There's not a lot of folks up here in Alaska that can do that.
4: Oh yeah, yeah. It's always been fun. We always did, you know, whitetail back in the day, and during COVID, I really got into it, and yeah, it was to the point now, you know, I mean, I picked up 300 pounds of pork belly from Costco when it's on sale, you know, and we just make it, and all my buddies get together, and we do a lot of meat processing.
3: That is awesome.
4: Yeah.
3: Well, cool. Well, as we start closing out the show, you know, I mentioned earlier that you're on the board for the Mattsu Farm Bureau, and so I guess I want to ask you, you know, why did you volunteer? Why do you see value in agriculture here in the Mattsu? Even though maybe Alaska is not the best place for agriculture, but it's still important.
4: Well, it's the fact that, you know, Alaska isn't the best place for it just makes it that much more important. You know, I took advantage of it. You could sneeze out a watermelon seed and grow it back where I come from. And up here, it's, you know, the food security is, in my opinion, one of the most important things. I mean, food, water, shelter, right? Mm-hmm. And all these, you know, chemicals and everything getting pushed into our body, and just knowing what's going into our bodies is so important. And being able to do that yourself, mm-hmm. that's why I do the butchery. That's why I do everything, because I want to know where my stuff's coming from. I want to know how my neighbor does it, and I want to be able to support them. And that's, I was involved in North Dakota Farm Bureau for a little bit, and the advocacy up here is so much more important because there's so little exposure to it. Mm-hmm. And, you know, the mission that you're doing is just incredible to me. And I encourage everybody I can to get into ag, and just because it is such an important part of our country's economy, everything. I mean, it's basic survival, right? And so being able to rely on ourselves instead of foreign countries, and being able to rely on our community, you know, a mm-hmm. tight-knit community, is so important to me.
3: Yeah.
4: So the food security is the main thing, and seeing people get involved and do it is just really incredible to me. So I'm a huge advocate for it.
3: Absolutely. And we need as many advocates as we can get. Yeah. Well, thank you so much. I've always said, you know, if you're a farmer, join Farm Bureau. If you depend on a farmer, like eat food or wear clothes or anything like that, you should also join Farm Bureau, or at least advocate for your farmer, support local agriculture, purchase Alaska grown when you can.
4: Absolutely.
3: Awesome. Well, thank you so much, Seth, for coming in.
4: Yeah,
3: that was really fun.
4: Thanks for having me, Ken. That was awesome.
3: All right, everybody. Thank you for listening to Ag Matters. Talk to you later. Bye-bye.
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6: June 29th, 2026. To show the importance of the Slaughter case, 90 years of precedent has been completely and unequivocally overturned, greatly increasing presidential power at a time when it is most needed, President Donald J. Trump wrote this afternoon. He continued, "Today's historic Slaughter decision by the Supreme Court is the greatest increase in presidential power in the last 100 years. Such a monumental ruling at such an important time." Political theorist Jacob T. Levy posted in response, "No, see, overruled 90 years of precedent in order to expand presidential power is the way critics describe it. Your side says resisting intrusion into core executive functions, protecting the sanctity of the separation of powers, and acknowledging that the president has been whittled away." But Greg Sargent of the New Republic countered that Trump constantly and explicitly holds up his naked corruption as a badge of honor that his supporters are supposed to thrill to and see benefit for themselves in. He thinks corruption is the highest form of winning. The case of Slaughter v. Trump began in March 2025 when Trump fired the last remaining Democratic member of the Federal Trade Commission, Rebecca Slaughter. Since 1935, the Supreme Court has said the president does not have the power to fire members of independent agencies created by Congress, except for inefficiency, neglect of duty, or malfeasance in office. Although Trump himself initially appointed Slaughter, he claimed he fired her because her continued service on the independent commission was inconsistent with the administration's priorities and that he had the right to do so under the authority granted to him by Article 2 of the Constitution, despite the fact Congress set up the position in such a way that it would be shielded from presidential politics. This argument is an attempt to establish the idea of the unitary executive, a theory the right wing has pushed since the 1980s, when it began to distrust the will of voters as they expressed it through Congress, and thus tried to find ways to assert the power of the president and reduce the power of Congress. The theory of the unitary executive says that since the president is the head of one of the three independent branches of government, those are the legislative branch, the executive branch, and the judicial branch, he has sole authority over the executive branch and cannot be reined in by the two other branches. Trump has leaned into this idea since 2019 when he told attendees at the Turning Point USA Teen Student Action Summit being held in Washington, D.C., "I have an Article 2 where I have the right to do whatever I want as president." The Supreme Court's 2024 Donald J. Trump v. United States decision supported Trump's reading of the powers of the president when it took the radical position that a president could not be prosecuted for crimes committed in the course of official presidential duties. In his second term, Trump has worked to fit his power grabs within the contours of that decision. Now the Supreme Court has given him another win by finding the president has complete control over the officers in the executive branch, including the independent agencies established by Congress, but which Congress has been placing in the executive branch since the administration of President George Washington.

0: Having a president come in and fire all the scientists and the doctors and the economists and the PhDs and replacing them with loyalists and people who don't know anything is actually not in the best interest of the citizens of the United States, she said. Today, in a 6-3 vote, the Supreme Court decided the case in Trump's favor. Now, even if the American people elect members of Congress who create agencies to protect our interests, the president can gut them and turn them to his own purposes. Justices Sonia Sotomayor, Elena Kagan, and Ketanji Brown Jackson dissented. They noted that throughout our history, both Congress and the president have agreed that some of government's functions should operate outside of party politics. Financial management, workplace safety, consumer safety, addressing environmental hazards, and managing nuclear energy, for example, should not depend on who is in office, much less on who is disfavored or owed a favor by those in office, but also on judgment, expertise, and the public good. Since the founding, Congress has created agencies that in various ways have embodied this goal of independence. Over the last 140 years especially, the political branches have done so by establishing agencies like the Federal Trade Commission, or FTC, bipartisan, multi-member bodies with for-cause removal protections. This structure allows the agencies to address complex problems while enjoying some independence from presidential removal and thus absolute partisan control. Today, though, they write, this court undoes centuries of political practice and concludes that all three branches of government have been acting in open defiance of the Constitution all this time. Its conclusion is wrong. The court gives the president a power unknown even to the English crown against which the founders revolted, elevating him above his once co-equal branches by transforming a duty to take care that the laws be faithfully executed into a license to act in defiance of those very laws. Senator Andy Kim, a Democrat of New Jersey, explains, "The FTC, or the Federal Trade Commission, is an independent government agency that is supposed to protect you, the American consumer. They fight fraud, ensure businesses are making accurate claims in their advertising, and enforce data privacy and security. The independence of the agency ensures that the FTC doesn't make decisions at a whim of any one president or political party, but instead acts in your best interest. For example, the FTC put more money back into the pockets of Americans by banning junk fees for short-term lodging and live event activity." Kim notes that we've seen Trump target, fire.
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2: It's time for page two, news that might not make the front page for Wednesday, July 1st, 2026. One of the treasures of the borough core area is the Matanuska Greenbelt. These trails loop between the Palmer-Wasilla Highway, the Glen Highway, the Parks Highway, and Trunk Road. However, you're not alone if you've taken a wrong turn on the trails and wondered where you were and how to get back to your car. That experience is becoming harder to do. The Matsu Borough is installing over 300 signs across 33 miles of trails in the Greenbelt. You are here markers, directional signs pointing towards exits, and boundary markers will go up across the trail system. Many will include QR codes linked to online navigation tools. New trailhead maps are coming too. BearSafe trash containers are coming, and every trailhead will get pet waste stations. The Matsu Trails and Parks Foundation provided about $40,000 in grants for the project. The Greenbelt covers almost 3,000 acres. The Matsu Borough, Matsu College, the UIF Experiment Farm, and the Matanuska Lakes State Recreation Area each own a piece of the area. The rules of the trail change depending on where you're standing. For instance, some trails through the active agricultural and research lands have designated trail signs, stay on the trail. Matsu

0: Middleborough Outdoor Recreation Trail Specialist Alan McLean says most people weren't ignoring rules, they just didn't know they existed. McLean loves seeing people use the greenbelt. However, if someone gets lost, they're less likely to go back. The greenbelt is outdoor backcountry-style recreation for many valley residents. McLean knows that when the experience is clear and confidence-building, it becomes a gateway for more exploration. When the experience is confusing, it becomes a barrier. McLean wants people to have positive experiences on Alaskan trails so they can feel comfortable spreading out to other outdoor adventures. The signage project has been years in the making. Borough GIS specialist Heidi Whipple spent several years refining the data. Public data set was released last summer. That groundwork made the signage project possible. Getting the land managers from the four stakeholders on the same page took patience and cooperation. McLean said it was a give and take. This is what we want. That is what they want. It made the whole thing feel very cooperative. Borough Recreation and Library Services Manager Hugh Leslie calls it a legacy project. It is designed to serve trail users for years to come. Crews began installation of the signs when trails dried out. The Matanuska Greenbelt has always been worth exploring. By the end of the summer, it'll be easier to find your way back to the car. This story was drawn from the May edition of the Matsu Trails and Parks Foundation newsletter. Visit their website at matsutrails.org for more information on the foundation and its work. Page 2 airs weekdays at 7 a.m., 9 a.m., 11:50 a.m., and 6 p.m. It is also posted on bigcabbageradio.org, Facebook, and Nextdoor. 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This Page 2 article was reported by Emily Forstner and produced by yours truly, Lee Henriksen. 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That's it for today in the news on Page 2 on Wednesday, July 1st, 2026.
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3: Today on Freakonomics Radio, New York is the latest state to allow assisted suicide or medical aid in dying. We hear from Kathy Hochul, the governor who made that happen. She was inspired by the death of her mother.
4: To watch her lose her own voice physically and her vision and ability to communicate, it was just heartbreaking.
3: We also hear from a death doula about the American way of dying.
5: I cannot live my life to the extent of fullness until I make friends with death.
3: And we hear from an opponent of the new laws.
6: I think it's bad medicine, bad ethics, and bad public policy, and a grave mistake for society.
3: That's coming up on Freakonomics Radio right after this hour's news. Daniel Kahneman was a celebrated and influential scholar, trained in psychology, but with a seemingly limitless way of thinking about the world. In 2002, he won a Nobel Prize in economics. In 2011, he published a popular book called Thinking, Fast and Slow. His primary topic was human decision-making, especially how we make decisions under uncertainty. His work has influenced people in government and policymaking and medicine and finance, and the military, the criminal justice system, and more. And why were Kahneman's insights so valuable? Maybe because uncertainty is a feature, not a bug, of human existence. Whatever you do in your professional or personal life, you have to deal with uncertainty. As for certainties, well, there just aren't that many of them. Perhaps the most reliable certainty in life is death. A couple years ago, as Kahneman approached his 90th birthday, that certainty must have felt particularly salient. He was still in relatively good health and his mind was sharp, but he decided that his time had come. He traveled to France, where he'd grown up, barely surviving the Nazis. he gathered with his family in Paris to celebrate his 90th birthday. Meals, museum visits, nice walks. From there, Kahneman traveled on to Switzerland, where the laws on assisted suicide are more permissive than most other places, and he ended his life. In an email to friends, he wrote, "I have believed since I was a teenager that the miseries and indignities of the last years of life are superfluous, and I am acting on that belief."
7: Danny Kahneman made a very considered decision.
3: That is Al Roth. He is an economist at Stanford. He, too, has a Nobel Prize.
7: He was not rushed. He wasn't being pressed by his family and friends. On the contrary, but he had himself witnessed some difficult deaths in his life, and he didn't want to experience one. What he said to people over the course of his life was that he'd had that conviction for a long time, that he didn't want a long, lingering death.
3: There are people that you and I both know who were very close to Danny who were pissed off at him. At least that's what one person in particular that I'm thinking of expressed to me. The way this person put it was, I know Danny was 90, but his physical health was decent. His mental health was very, very good. And he left the rest of us bereft because we lost a year or maybe two or three of Danny. So this person found Danny's decision, I would call it repugnant, maybe, because it really didn't include the feelings of people who loved him. What's your view on that?
7: I think these decisions are very personal. I talked to Danny several times a year. I wasn't very close. If I had been closer to him and involved in the discussion, I probably would have argued against doing it. He seemed okay to me, too. And he had a partner. He had a lot to live for. But I wouldn't want to legislate my opinions about what he should do.
3: The reason I asked Al Roth whether Kahneman's decision might strike some people as repugnant is because Roth is perhaps the world's leading authority on what he calls repugnant transactions. He's just published a book called Moral Economics, From Prostitution to Organ Sales, What Controversial Transactions Reveal About How Markets Work. One chapter is about the growing acceptance of assisted suicide, or what is often called MAID, or medical aid in dying. Al Roth won his Nobel Prize for his work in market design. He's best known for his pioneering research on kidney exchange programs. Buying and selling organs is illegal in most places, but by designing a better way to match up potential donors with people who need a kidney, Roth has helped save thousands of lives. We once made an episode about this called Make Me a Match.
7: When I started working on kidney exchange, there were about 40,000 people, Americans, on the waiting list for a deceased donor kidney. Today, there are almost 100,000, and there are 500,000 people on dialysis in the United States. So that means lots of people who could potentially profit from a transplant aren't even on the waiting list because the waiting list is too long and you don't live long enough. So we need more kidneys. And in the meantime, we can continue to expand kidney exchange to make it work better.
3: In most markets that economists study, buyers and sellers are brought together by the pricing mechanism. But in some markets, people are reluctant to use prices, with kidneys, for instance.
7: One of the curious facts of the world is not everyone agrees with economists about what should happen in the world.
3: Does anyone agree with economists about what should happen in the world?
7: Well, just you and me. But, you know, if you're going to be a market designer, you have to understand the full scope. And part of the scope is that markets need social support to work well, and not all markets get social support. And we market designers have to understand that better if we want to make interventions in markets.
3: This brings us back to repugnant transactions, an idea that Roth has been studying for a while.
7: So a repugnant transaction is some people want it, some people object to it, even though they can't tell if it has happened for moral or religious reasons. Now, one transaction that used to be repugnant by that definition, maybe still is, but used to be illegal and is no longer illegal, is same-sex marriage. Also interracial marriage, incidentally. Both of those were things that at least some states had laws against. And in the United States, there weren't even laws against same-sex marriage so much as it was inconceivable. So that's something that was an illegal, a banned transaction that is now a legal transaction.
3: So when it comes to MAID or medical aid in dying, where does that lie in your thinking about repugnance? I'm especially curious to know how the issue may have shifted over the past few decades, let's say.
7: So Hippocrates was an ancient Greek doctor, and the Hippocratic Oath is an oath that he administered to his students. They're supposed to promise to be good doctors, and part of it was, I will not give medical aid in dying. That's a loose translation from the ancient Greek.
3: To be fair, religious thinking about death was a little bit different, perhaps, than it is now, yes?
7: Religions still are very against, I mean, certainly there's active religious opposition to medical aid in dying, which is, however, a growing practice. Like a dozen American states now have some medical aid in dying. New York State, where you're living, I think they're going to have it this year.
3: That is true. There are now 12 U.S. states, plus the District of Columbia, where some form of assisted dying is allowed. Oregon was the first in 1997. The modern movement toward legal assisted dying began in Switzerland, where Danny Kahneman chose to end his life. In Switzerland, it has been legal since 1942. By now, the policy has been adopted in some form in the Netherlands, Belgium, Canada, Spain, much of Australia. The American movement has had its own characteristics.
7: There was an organization called the Hemlock Society that published a book of how-to. It was called Let Me Die Before I Wake. But the problem there, so I know people who are in this situation, they hoarded pills, they were ready, they had a plan, but then they couldn't swallow a lot of pills when they were very ill. So one of the activists for medical aid in dying was a fellow named Jack Kevorkian, who I write about, Dr. Death, and he arranged to help people when it was illegal everywhere in the United States. He arranged to help people and eventually went to prison.
3: He went to prison because of one case in which he administered the drug rather than having the patient administer the drug, right?
7: He was pushing the envelope. So he developed a machine that would allow people to inject themselves with lethal drugs, and he would make videos and have the discussions with them to make clear that they were interested and all that. And he would inform the police because it was against the law and he wanted to challenge the law. He was tried for murder on multiple occasions. And as you say, it's only on the last occasion that he was convicted and imprisoned. And he was on national television. He was a very public defender of medical aid in dying.
3: It may have seemed at the time, this was a few decades ago, it may have seemed at the time that this was about to go much more mainstream than it actually did. Would you agree with that?
7: Yes. And it's been very slow. So they're really trying to be careful that this isn't help in stopping living, but aid in dying.
3: Okay, that's a big point that Al Roth is raising. If you want to legalize medical aid in dying, you need to do what you can to make sure the law isn't exploited or abused. In other words, you'll need to put some guardrails around the law. Earlier this year, New York Governor Kathy Hochul signed the Medical Aid in Dying Act. It is scheduled to take effect in August, and it will allow terminally ill New Yorkers with less than 6 months to live to request medication to end their lives. The law has a number of safeguards baked in: a mandatory mental health evaluation, an in-person visit with a physician, a five-day waiting period after the prescription is written. The law also requires that the patient, not a relative or caregiver, make the request on a video or audio recording. Here is Governor Hochul.
8: I told him I would only sign it with my guardrails. That is the power the governor has. You can pass all you want. I can veto every time. But if you want to get it enacted into law, you have to look at what I want to do.
3: I asked Hochul how this issue came to her attention.
8: It came to my attention from a number of advocates, individuals who saw their loved one die under what one could consider inhumane circumstances, when they literally were given a death sentence and had to linger on and on and on, and something that I dealt with my own mother. I was raised a pretty staunch Irish Catholic and believe in many of the tenets of the faith. But this one became personal. My mother was diagnosed with ALS probably 2 months before I became a nominee for lieutenant governor. So she never saw me ascend to this position. We lost her, but she deteriorated rapidly. And we knew nothing about the disease other than she would not survive it. To watch her lose her own voice physically and her vision and ability to communicate, it was just heartbreaking.
3: How long did she, I don't know if linger is the right word, but how long was that process?
8: I'd say the worst was probably 4, 5, 6 months.
3: And how long ago did she die?
8: That was in 2014.
3: This bill has probably been around almost that long, is that right?
8: 2016 was when it was first introduced in our state legislature. But this was the first time there had been really much more advocacy around this. People came to my office and told their stories, and I held their hands of women, particularly, who told the most horrific stories. You know, one woman whose husband was suffering so much. He wasn't an elderly man at all, but he was diagnosed with a terminal disease, and he just begged her to pull out the gun and shoot him someday. And she felt terrible that she didn't relieve him of his pain, but she knew she couldn't kill her husband. So these are the horrible circumstances that ordinary people find themselves in. And I'm just one who's hardwired. Maybe it's because I'm the first woman governor. I'm hardwired to solve problems. And if I can give compassion and alleviate emotional pain, I'm going to do that. And this seems to be in that category of people who are really suffering, and I could do something about it.
3: Why did it take so long for it to happen here? Because the way that you describe it with your mom and the way you describe hearing from other people, it seems, I don't want to say like a no-brainer, but it seems like something that there should have been pretty broad support for. Why did it take so long to get through legislature?
8: Well, legislators first proposed it, but never could get it passed in the legislature. I kept my personal story to myself. I never want to make policy based on my life experience. It's not appropriate. What really happened was the advocates became much more intentional. It seems like it took a long time, but I also listened to the opposition intently as well. That's why I crafted a bill like no other in the country.
3: It's got a lot of guardrails in it.
8: I put a lot of safeguards in because I knew that when people said their fear was that someone could be coerced, you know, by a spouse who really didn't love them, or a family member who got tired of taking care of a parent or taking care of someone with severe disabilities and thought that their life didn't have value. I wanted to let them know their life does have value. And so I had to stand up and figure out a path forward where I would let them know I listened to them and engage their concerns and really legislated to solve them.
3: As you've noted, the Catholic Church opposes medical aid in dying. You've touched on how you reconciled that. It's a personal issue, but you also believe there was enough justification for it to become law. I am curious, though, how much heat you may have taken from Catholic family members, friends, maybe priests who tell you that they've objected to what you've done.
8: Oh, it's bigger than that. It was, you know, people told to preach from the pulpit against me and to put in the church bulletin, which everybody reads when they're not paying attention in church. So, no, it was far reaching, the opposition.
3: And this is for the law that's been passed but hasn't even gone into effect yet. So what are you expecting? Because once people start availing themselves of this law, there will be stories and headlines. Are you prepared for another wave?
8: Yes. I have waves on every issue every day of the week, Stephen. So this job is not for the faint of heart. I'm conditioned to make a decision based on all the facts. I did do a lot of study, also personal reflection, but my views cannot dictate what happens for 20 million people who may have a different opinion. That is that personal liberty that I don't think government should interfere with. I can't impose my morality on others. This is the foundation of our country, that you have free will and you can make decisions. And I did put parameters on. There are others who think I shouldn't have had any restrictions, right? Why is it limited to 6 months? Why can't people just do this whenever they want? I have to find that sweet spot.
3: I'm curious to know how you think about access to legal abortion in concert with or in relation to medical aid in dying. As you've noted, as a Catholic, there may be personal beliefs that need to be set aside, or there may be larger beliefs that you think may even trump your personal beliefs. But can someone be, in your view, anti-abortion and pro-medical assistance in dying, let's say?
8: People can be whatever they want. I'm not the judge to say whether you're being consistent or not. That's not my role. I know many cafeteria Catholics, for example. You still love what the church stands for. It's charitableness and taking care of people and the teachings of Jesus Christ that I was raised on, about, you know, really inspiring me to go into public service based on what my parents taught me. They were social justice Catholics. We protested everything. We stood up for farm workers in the 60s. We didn't eat grapes or lettuce in support of the boycotts. We marched against the Vietnam War. Our Catholic police were leaders of social movements. For my early part of my life, I've not seen the same philosophies that I did growing up, but that had a lifelong impact on me. So I don't judge people by their consistency.
3: What are some of the unintended consequences that you were or are concerned about with the Medical Aid in Dying Act? One thing that just came to mind is I know New York State has seen pretty high suicide numbers in recent years, especially among veterans. I also know that New York State spends a lot of money on suicide prevention. And yet here now is the state endorsing or legalizing at least what some people call elective suicide. So I'm wondering how you're thinking through how people may act upon this law if there are things that you're concerned about.
8: That's why it is so narrowly tailored. It is someone who literally has determined by a doctor and a mental health professional, this person has 6 months or less to live on this earth. And if they want to leave in the comfort of their family, surrounded by loved ones, maybe hearing their grandkids in the next room laugh instead of being in a sanitary building, a hospital that's so devoid of life and denying them the existence that they're familiar with, I can't do that. So yes, people will criticize. Yes, it's going to be difficult when it starts happening. Yes, there's always someone who thinks they can do it better, but I'm going to do everything I can based on the best judgment I have.
3: You may not be surprised to learn that there are people who disagree with Governor Hochul. Coming up after the break, we will hear the opposition argument.
6: All these restrictions are vaporware. Every place they've been put in, every guardrail becomes a barrier. The states that have had waiting periods are now eliminating waiting periods. The requirement for residency gets waived by states.
3: I'm Stephen Dubner. 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
3: A 2024 Gallup survey found that 71% of Americans believe that doctors should be, quote, allowed by law to end the patient's life by some painless means if the patient and his or her family request it. But there's still substantial political and legal opposition. Here again is Al Roth, the author of Moral Economics.
9: Two of our current Supreme Court justices are very, very much against medical aid in dying.
3: The two justices he's talking about are Neil Gorsuch and Amy Coney Barrett. In 1997, the Supreme Court ruled unanimously that there is no constitutional right to an assisted suicide, but it left the issue largely to the states. Barrett is a Catholic. Gorsuch was raised Catholic, but now attends an Episcopal church.
9: Barrett writes, when she was just Amy Coney, not Amy Coney Barrett, she writes about the obligations of Catholic judges. And there's a line in there which says, you know, the objection to medical aid in dying is much stronger than capital punishment or war, right? Because she thinks there might be reasons for capital punishment and war, but the Catholic Church is quite clear that it thinks there's never justification for medical aid in dying. Although, I mean, the Catholic Church is also at the forefront of providing hospice care. They don't think people necessarily have to die after months of agony. They're willing to try to take care of people who are dying to ease the agony, but they don't like shortening life.
3: And Neil Gorsuch, if I recall, wrote a book about assisted suicide, yes?
9: He did. He thinks it's not justified. And so opponents of medical aid in dying are no doubt now looking for a case that can be appealed to the Supreme Court.
3: Do you anticipate that 10 years from now, of course, medical assistance in dying will be legal in all 50 states and maybe federally? Or maybe do you think it's going in the other direction, or do we just not know?
9: Well, I don't know. And the fact that we have a Supreme Court, which has two conservative members very much committed that medical aid in dying should be illegal makes me skeptical about what I would otherwise notice, which is that medical aid in dying has a lot of appeal to a society like ours, where advances in medicine have not ended death by any means, but have allowed the dying process to sometimes go on for a long time in uncomfortable, undignified, painful ways.
3: I see there's no standardized federal database on medically assisted suicide. And I'm just wondering if you think the count is, you know, much, much higher than we think, because there are obviously a lot of ways to navigate that. Do we know anything about the actual numbers?
9: It's hard to get the actual numbers, but I think there's no question that there's a lot of covert medical aid in dying in places where it's not legal. And the reason is that the same medicines that relieve pain can also shorten life. When I talk to doctors, many of them know of cases that they think of as having been medical aid in dying. And there have been some papers, there's one from Australia, that says that when you survey doctors privately, there's quite a bit of medical aid in dying. So I think that the high numbers in Canada that are causing some backlash against the Canadian laws.
3: It's roughly 1 in 20 deaths in Canada runs through the government-run assisted suicide program.
9: 5%. Incidentally, the large majority of those are elderly, late-stage cancer patients. I think that a lot of those big numbers come from the fact that there was medical aid in dying before it was legal in Canada, just because when you have bony metastases from cancer, you're in pain. So your doctors give you high doses of painkiller. And when you say that's not enough, they say, all right, we'll give you more. And then maybe you don't wake up.
3: I'm guessing there are physicians in Canada, especially palliative care physicians, who would take issue with Al Roth's assessment. But the fact remains that the medical aid in dying law in Canada has moved beyond the narrow scope of the American model. In Canada, MAID is available not only in terminal cases, but in some cases where death is not imminent. The legislature has also debated whether to expand eligibility for people whose sole underlying condition is mental illness. Critics of medical aid in dying see the Canadian system as a warning.
6: The logical slippery slope suggests all of the safeguards that are built into laws eventually become seen as barriers to access.
3: That is Daniel Solmazy, a physician, philosopher, and director of the Kennedy Institute of Ethics at Georgetown University.
6: All these restrictions are vaporware. Every place they've been put in, every guardrail becomes a barrier. The states that have had waiting periods are now eliminating waiting periods. The requirement for residency gets waived by states.
3: Solmazy's path to a career in medicine and ethics was not a typical path. After his first year in an internal medicine residency at Johns Hopkins, he joined a Franciscan order, and he lived as a friar for more than 25 years. He left the order after falling in love and deciding to marry. While the Catholic Church opposes assisted suicide, Solmazy says his views come more from his experience as a physician at the bedside.
6: As a medical student, I was drawn actually to caring for patients who were ill and dying, and at a time when other people would sort of run away from them. There's nothing more to do, right? It was experiences like that and an interest in philosophy, theology, that led me to really think that my contribution in medicine would be through medical ethics.
3: So recent polling, which is imperfect polling, we have to admit that, and it also shifts a lot over time, and it shifts depending on how the question is asked and who's asking the question. But recent polling on the topic shows that roughly two-thirds of Americans are in support of some form of medical aid in dying. You are among the one-third who is not in support of that. Give me the main arguments against that, please.
6: Sure. I think it's bad medicine, bad ethics, and bad public policy, and a grave mistake for society.
3: Okay. Walk me through those. Bad medicine, why?
6: I think it's bad medicine because at this point in history, we can do more than we have ever been able to do to treat patients' symptoms. And the data will bear out that the reason people want euthanasia or assisted suicide when they actually follow through are reasons like loss of control, feeling like a burden to other people, loss of autonomy. These are not medical diagnoses, and they're not good reasons to give lethal medication. I also think that it's bad medicine because the trust that is necessary for a patient to be able to bare their body, bare their soul, all their intimate secrets before a physician requires some very fundamental basic rules. And these go back to Hippocrates. In a nutshell, the Hippocratic Oath says, I won't disclose your secrets, I won't have sex with you, and I won't kill you. And that's the bottom line.
3: As you well know, the medical aid in dying movement is growing. More and more states are legalizing, including New York, where I live. And we've interviewed for this program New York Governor Kathy Hochul, who has advocated for the policy, although hers is a little bit different from other states, in part because she says she watched her mother die of ALS and came away believing that people should have this option. How do you feel seeing these laws pass in more jurisdictions? Do you feel like you're losing the battle? Do you try to avoid the framing of this being a fight? Do you feel like we're just in the early stages? How do you see that?
6: I think I'm fighting a battle, and I think that it is a difficult one because of the social valuing of control. Most of the people, if you see, who really, in the end, want this and do it, at least in the United States, are people who are probably your listeners. They're very educated, typically well off, largely white people who are used to being in control of everything. And the moment they lose control, they want to have this. They want to have it in their back pocket, even if they don't use it. And there's a sense in which they are indifferent to what the legalization of this does to countless other people. Like you probably saw in New York, as in other places, the way in which the disabled community really is very fearful of these kinds of laws. And it's not because they think they're going to be lined up in wheelchairs and forcibly injected, but the fact that people say, what's most important, and the state has now given sanction to this, is being in control, being independent of other people, not having disfigurement, being in control of your bowels, right? That this is a justification for state-sanctioned suicide. And the person who's in a wheelchair and needs help with toileting every day says, this is an affront to my dignity.
3: I hear your point there, but I guess the devil's advocate in my mind moves toward the idea of individual autonomy here. And it does strike me that there is a certain consistency on Catholic positions, particularly toward medical aid in dying, as well as abortion, gay marriage, which is that there is a right way to do things and a wrong way. But each of those issues, medical aid in dying, abortion, gay marriage, they also intersect with this notion of individual autonomy or bodily autonomy. But then there are other Catholic positions that run in favor of autonomy, like free will is, it's a pretty big one. Some people might see that as a contradiction. I gather you don't. I'd love you to explain why it's not.
6: Well, basically, free will makes the possibility of morality real. If you don't have free will, then there is no choice. And if there is no choice, there's no possibility of assessing praise or blaming what any of us do, right? Aristotle says that ethics is about what to do when what to do is up to us. So to have a system of morality, you have to have a, we choose them because we think they're right. And we have to admit that we can be mistaken in our moral views, right? And that's the way in which I would talk about this. There are some things that are deeply morally controversial about which we will argue for a long time. And there are some things that are so far outside of the boundaries that we ought not to ever sanction them. Another thing I wanted to mention, particularly this is Freakonomics, right, is some of the economics of assisted suicide and euthanasia. Shortly after the Canadian court decision that required the legalization of euthanasia there, there were already health economists publishing papers on how great this would be for the financially strapped Canadian healthcare system. One of my colleagues has said, if your healthcare system isn't giving you the kind of care at the end of life that you need, then for God's sake, change your healthcare system. don't commit suicide.
3: Do you think there's going to be the momentum that gets an issue like this to the Supreme Court? And if so, how do you see that playing out?
6: I doubt it's going to get to the Supreme Court again. They said it goes to the states, right? And the states are the places where this is being played out. What I think you're beginning to see is a map that looks a lot like the abortion map, a red state, blue state distinction on places where this is permitted and where it's still banned.
3: Do you feel that this is an argument that you and your like-minded colleagues are losing, though?
6: I think that arguments matter and ideas matter. And even if the case is that states are continuing to legalize this, that eventually we'll come to our senses as a society and I will be justified. I don't know how far it's going to go before that happens. I think it's a symptom of something more deeply wrong with our society.
3: What would that wrong be?
6: I think it is a sense that being in control is the most important thing in life. And that's very American. If being in control is the most important thing, it's a pretty paltry philosophy, right? You can't control who your biological parents were. You can't not die. And you can't make somebody love you, right? Because at the moment that it's not a free choice from them, but you're in control, then it's no longer love. So if control is the most important thing, it's something that can't account for birth, death, or love. And that's a problem.
3: That was Daniel Salmazi from Georgetown. Coming up after the break, another close-up look at death, the thing we like to look away from.
5: Death is not a medical experience. It's a human one. And we just forgot that.
3: This is Freakonomics Radio. I'm Stephen Dubner. We will be right back.
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0: time for page two, news that might not make the front page for Wednesday, July 1st, 2026. One of the treasures of the borough core area is the Matanuska Greenbelt. These trails loop between the Palmer-Wasilla Highway, the Glen Highway, the Parks Highway, and Trunk Road. However, you're not alone if you've taken a wrong turn on the trails and wondered where you were and how to get back to your car. That experience is becoming harder to do. The Matsu Borough is installing over 300 signs across 33 miles of trails in the Greenbelt. You are here markers, directional signs pointing towards exits, and boundary markers will go up across the trail system. Many will include QR codes linked to online navigation tools. New trailhead maps are coming too. BearSafe trash containers are coming, and every trailhead will get pet waste stations. The Matsu Trails and Parks Foundation provided about $40,000 in grants for the project. The Greenbelt covers almost 3,000 acres. The Matsu Borough, Matsu College, the UIF Experiment Farm, and the Matanuska Lakes State Recreation Area each own a piece of the area. The rules of the trail change depending on where you're standing. For instance, some trails through the active agricultural and research lands have designated trail signs, stay on the trail. Matsu Borough Outdoor Recreation Trail Specialist Alan McLean says most people weren't ignoring rules, they just didn't know they existed. McLean loves seeing people use the Greenbelt. However, if someone gets lost, they're less likely to go back. The Greenbelt is outdoor, backcountry-style recreation for many Valley residents. McLean knows that when the experience is clear and confidence-building, it becomes a gateway for more exploration. When the experience is confusing, it becomes a barrier. McLean wants people to have positive experiences on Alaskan trails so they can feel comfortable spreading out to other outdoor adventures. The signage project has been years in the making. Borough GIS specialist Heidi Whipple spent several years refining the data. Public data set was released last summer. That groundwork made the signage project possible. Getting the land managers from the four stakeholders on the same page took patience and cooperation. McLean said it was a give and take. This is what we want, that is what they want. It made the whole thing feel very cooperative. Borough Recreation and Library Services Manager Hugh Leslie calls it a legacy project. It is designed to serve trail users for years to come. Crews began installation of the signs when trails dried out. The Matanuska Greenbelt has always been worth exploring. By the end of the summer, it'll be easier to find your way back to the car. This story was drawn from the May edition of the Matsu Trails and Parks Foundation newsletter. 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Page 2 airs weekdays at 7 a.m., 9 a.m., 11:50 a.m., and 6 p.m. It is also posted on BigCabbageRadio.org, Facebook, and Nextdoor. 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This Page 2 article was reported by Emily Forstner and produced by yours truly, Lee Henriksen. 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
3: Today on Freakonomics Radio, New York is the latest state to allow assisted suicide or medical aid in dying. We hear from Kathy Hochul, the governor who made that happen. She was inspired by the death of her mother.
4: To watch her lose her own voice physically and her vision and ability to communicate, it was just heartbreaking.
3: We also hear from a death doula about the American way of dying.
5: I cannot live my life to the extent of fullness until I make friends with death.
3: And we hear from an opponent of the new laws.
6: I think it's bad medicine, bad ethics, and bad public policy, and a grave mistake for society.
3: That's coming up on Freakonomics Radio right after this hour's news. Daniel Kahneman was a celebrated and influential scholar, trained in psychology, but with a seemingly limitless way of thinking about the world. In 2002, he won a Nobel Prize in economics. In 2011, he published a popular book called Thinking, Fast and Slow. His primary topic was human decision-making, especially how we make decisions under uncertainty. His work has influenced people in government and policymaking and medicine and finance, and the military, the criminal justice system, and more. And why were Kahneman's insights so valuable? Maybe because uncertainty is a feature, not a bug, of human existence. Whatever you do in your professional or personal life, you have to deal with uncertainty. As for certainties, well, there just aren't that many of them. Perhaps the most reliable certainty in life is death. A couple years ago, as Kahneman approached his 90th birthday, that certainty must have felt particularly salient. He was still in relatively good health and his mind was sharp, but he decided that his time had come. He traveled to France, where he'd grown up, barely surviving the Nazis. He gathered with his family in Paris to celebrate his 90th birthday, meals, museum visits, nice walks. From there, Kahneman traveled on to Switzerland, where the laws on assisted suicide are more permissive than most other places, and he ended his life. In an email to friends, he wrote, "I have believed since I was a teenager that the miseries and indignities of the last years of life are superfluous, and I am acting on that belief."
7: Danny Kahneman made a very considered decision.
3: That is Al Roth. He is an economist at Stanford. He, too, has a Nobel Prize.
7: He was not rushed. He wasn't being pressed by his family and friends. On the contrary, but he had himself witnessed some difficult deaths in his life, and he didn't want to experience one. What he said to people over the course of his life was that he'd had that conviction for a long time, that he didn't want a long, lingering death.
3: There are people that you and I both know who were very close to Danny who were pissed off at him. At least that's what one person in particular that I'm thinking of expressed to me. The way this person put it was, I know Danny was 90, but his physical health was decent. His mental health was very, very good. And he left the rest of us bereft because we lost a year or maybe two or three of Danny. So this person found Danny's decision, I would call it repugnant, maybe, because it really didn't include the feelings of people who loved him. What's your view on that?
7: I think these decisions are very personal. I talked to Danny several times a year. I wasn't very close. If I had been closer to him and involved in the discussion, I probably would have argued against doing it. He seemed okay to me, too. And he had a partner. He had a lot to live for. But I wouldn't want to legislate my opinions about what he should do.
3: The reason I asked Al Roth whether Kahneman's decision might strike some people as repugnant is because Roth is perhaps the world's leading authority on what he calls repugnant transactions. He's just published a book called Moral Economics, From Prostitution to Organ Sales, What Controversial Transactions Reveal About How Markets Work. One chapter is about the growing acceptance of assisted suicide, or what is often called MAID, or medical aid in dying. Al Roth won his Nobel Prize for his work in market design. He's best known for his pioneering research on kidney exchange programs. Buying and selling organs is illegal in most places, but by designing a better way to match up potential donors with people who need a kidney, Roth has helped save thousands of lives. We once made an episode about this called Make Me a Match.
7: When I started working on kidney exchange, there were about 40,000 people, Americans, on the waiting list for a deceased donor kidney. Today, there are almost 100,000, and there are 500,000 people on dialysis in the United States. So that means lots of people who could potentially profit from a transplant aren't even on the waiting list because the waiting list is too long and you don't live long enough. So we need more kidneys. And in the meantime, we can continue to expand kidney exchange to make it work better.
3: In most markets that economists study, buyers and sellers are brought together by the pricing mechanism. But in some markets, people are reluctant to use prices, with kidneys, for instance.
7: One of the curious facts of the world is not everyone agrees with economists about what should happen in the world.
3: Does anyone agree with economists about what should happen in the world?
7: Well, just you and me. But, you know, if you're going to be a market designer, you have to understand the full scope. And part of the scope is that markets need social support to work well. And not all markets get social support. And we market designers have to understand that better if we want to make interventions in markets.
3: This brings us back to repugnant transactions, an idea that Roth has been studying for a while.
7: So a repugnant transaction is some people want it, some people object to it, even though they can't tell if it has happened for moral or religious reasons. Now, one transaction that used to be repugnant by that definition, maybe still is, but used to be illegal and is no longer illegal, is same-sex marriage. Also interracial marriage, incidentally. Both of those were things that at least some states had laws against. And in the United States, there weren't even laws against same-sex marriage so much as it was inconceivable. So that's something that was an illegal, a banned transaction that is now a legal transaction.
3: So when it comes to MAID or medical aid in dying, where does that lie in your thinking about repugnance? I'm especially curious to know how the issue may have shifted over the past few decades, let's say.
7: So Hippocrates was an ancient Greek doctor, and the Hippocratic Oath is an oath that he administered to his students. They're supposed to promise to be good doctors, and part of it was, I will not give medical aid in dying. That's a loose translation from the ancient Greek.
3: To be fair, religious thinking about death was a little bit different, perhaps, than it is now, yes?
7: Religions still are very against, I mean, certainly there's active religious opposition to medical aid in dying, which is, however, a growing practice. Like a dozen American states now have some medical aid in dying. New York State, where you're living, I think they're going to have it this year.
3: That is true. There are now 12 U.S. states, plus the District of Columbia, where some form of assisted dying is allowed. Oregon was the first in 1997. The modern movement toward legal assisted dying began in Switzerland, where Danny Kahneman chose to end his

0: having the patient administer the drug, right?
1: He was pushing the envelope. So he developed a machine that would allow people to inject themselves with lethal drugs, and he would make videos and have the discussions with them to make clear that they were interested and all that. And he would inform the police because it was against the law and he wanted to challenge the law. He was tried for murder on multiple occasions. And as you say, it's only on the last occasion that he was convicted and imprisoned. And he was on national television. He was a very public defender of medical aid in dying.
0: It may have seemed at the time, this was a few decades ago, it may have seemed at the time that this was about to go much more mainstream than it actually did. Would you agree with that?
1: Yes. And it's been very slow. So they're really trying to be careful that this isn't help in stopping living, but aid in dying.
0: Okay, that's a big point that Al Roth is raising. If you want to legalize medical aid in dying, you need to do what you can to make sure the law isn't exploited or abused. In other words, you'll need to put some guardrails around the law. Earlier this year, New York Governor Kathy Hochul signed the Medical Aid in Dying Act. It is scheduled to take effect in August, and it will allow terminally ill New Yorkers with less than 6 months to live to request medication to end their lives. The law has a number of safeguards baked in: a mandatory mental health evaluation, an in-person visit with a physician, a five-day waiting period after the prescription is written. The law also requires that the patient, not a relative or caregiver, make the request on a video or audio recording. Here is Governor Hochul.
2: I told him I would only sign it with my guardrails. That is the power the governor has. You can pass all you want. I can veto every time. But if you want to get it enacted into law, you have to look at what I want to do.
0: I asked Hochul how this issue came to her attention.
2: It came to my attention from a number of advocates, individuals who saw their loved one die under what one could consider inhumane circumstances, when they literally were given a death sentence and had to linger on and on and on, and something that I dealt with my own mother.
3: K209FY Palmer, KVRK, Chickaloon and Glacier View, Big Cabbage Radio.
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13: 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I'm the Gregarious Recluse. The show is backtracking. This week's feature artist, David Bowie. 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

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I sit and I watch.

0: George Harrison, What Is Life? On the Apple label, oddly enough, since it's on the Dark Horse album, which later became his label. This is Backtracking. I'm the gregarious recluse. We love to rock and roll here. 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And, of course, no repeats for a year. You'll never get that on a commercial station. 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
5: 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Hi, folks, and thanks so much for tuning in. As always, it's a real pleasure to have you along. Well, I think it's safe to say that summer has finally arrived, and this week we're celebrating the season with a collection of songs that capture that unmistakable summertime feeling. Along the way, we'll hear old favorites from Karen Savoca, Van Morrison, Lucy Wainwright Roach, Drew Nelson, the Dixie Beeliners, Red Molly, the Decemberists, Dana Cooper, Richard Schindel, Laura Love, and plenty more. So roll those windows down, settle into your hammock, or hit the road with us for an hour of summer-themed folk, Americana, and acoustic music. It's coming up next, right here on Acoustic Accents. We'll get our summertime vibe started with an Otis Redding classic performed by guitar great Tommy Emmanuel.

0: wasting. I like wasting time with you, Tommy.
1: All right, let's waste a little more while we got some left. Play that thing, son.
0: How's it sound now?
1: Well, it'll be good when I tune your guitar.

That was the one and only Van Morrison with Into the Mystic from his 1970 release, Moondance. Interestingly, the song never charted back in the 70s, but it found a whole new audience decades later, reaching number one on Billboard's top TV songs chart in August of 2025, after being featured in the series The Summer I Turned Pretty. Don't you really love it when a 55-year-old song makes a comeback? Well, before that, it was Karen Savoca with Clear Blue Summer. That's from her 1999 release, Here We Go. And we opened the program with a couple of great guitarists. It was Tommy Emmanuel teamed up with J.D. Simo for the Otis Redding classic, Sittin' on the Dock of the Bay. You'll find their arrangement on Emmanuel's recording, Accomplice One. Coming up, we've got more songs with a summertime feel, starting with one that always evokes a summer road trip for me. It's a Simon & Garfunkel classic, covered here by Lucy Wainwright Roach.

That was the Dixie Beeliners with Like a Summer Storm. It's from their release, Through My Screen Door. Before that, Drew Nelson contributed to our summer theme with Summer Rain. It's from his album, Immigrant Son. And we opened the set with Lucy Wainwright Roach. Lucy's mother and two aunts are members of the trio, The Roaches, and they joined her for that exquisite cover of the Simon and Garfunkel classic, America. When we come back, we'll continue our summertime serenade with songs from the Decemberists, Red Molly, Dana Cooper, Richard Schindel, Laura Love, and Front Country. So don't go anywhere. I'm Bud Johnson, and you're listening to Acoustic Accents.

Wrapping up that set, it was Dana Cooper with Summertime Woman. It's from his album, Incendiary Kid. Before that, it was Wonderful Harmonies from the trio Red Molly on their song, Summertime. It's from their release, Love and Other Tragedies. Also in the mix, Portland indie band The Decemberist with June Hymn. That tune is from their 2011 release, The King is Dead. That track, by the way, features guest vocals from Gillian Welch and David Rawlings. And during the break, we heard an instrumental from Alison Brown titled The Sound of Summer. It's from her album, Stolen Moments. If you have any questions about anything you heard on today's show, or perhaps you'd like to get a copy of the playlist, I'd love to hear from you. Just send an email to info@acousticaccents.com. Be sure to include today's program number. It's 2627. And do let us know where you're listening from. Whether it's over the airwaves or online, it's always great to connect. And if you're just discovering the show, you can head over to acousticaccents.com, where you can learn more about the program, find out where and when to listen, and explore links to our socials and our program archive. Alrighty, getting back to our summer theme, here with a song from his release, Blue Divide, it's Richard Schindel.

That was The Boys of Summer, a summertime classic for sure, and a terrific cover by Front Country, perfect for our seasonal theme. You'll find it on the group's EP mixtape. Well, I went a ways back before that for a song from Laura Love. We heard her take on Stone Soul Picnic, a fun and soulful track from her album 14 Days. And we kick things off with the much-admired singer-songwriter Richard Schindel. We heard A Summer When, A Cotton Dress. It's from his recording, The Blue Divide. Well, I do hope you enjoyed our Ode to Summer this week. We've got Jerry Douglas all queued up to play us out. But before we get there, here's one more summertime tune from the Earls of Leicester.

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5: 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Coming up next.
6: The Beatles are great! Bobby Hadley says so! Hey, the Beatles are great! The Beatles are great! They're great!
7: I love them! I don't care what anybody thinks! I love the Beatles for them, and I'll always love them! Even when I'm 105 and an old grandmother, I'll love them! And Paul McCartney, if you are listening, Adrian from Brooklyn loves you with all her heart!
8: 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That's what happens to me. I can't help it. I mean, I have to move around. I can't stand still. I've tried it, and I can't do it.
9: Now, wait a minute. I wanted to say to Elvis Presley and the country that this is a real, decent, fine boy.

0: Elvis from the summer of 1961 with I Want You With Me. And that's how I feel about all of you. I want you with me right here on the Mop Tops and the King.
1: Thank you very much.
0: I Want You With Me was included on Elvis's album Something for Everybody. It hit number one on Billboard's album chart during the summer of 1961. Before that, we started the show off with the Beatles from 1966 with And Your Bird Can Sing. You can find it on the Beatles' Revolver album, written by John Lennon. John once referred to the song as just another one of his throwaways. Can you believe that?
2: Thank you very much.
0: My name is Steve Chelmsford. I'd like to welcome you to another episode of The Mop Tops and the King, an hour of Beatles and Elvis music with some fun surprises in between. Today's episode is number 759, and I hope you enjoy today's show. Let's head back to the year 1965. Here are the Beatles with the title track to their second movie, Help!

Now that you've seen us, I'd like to turn the house lights up so I can take a look at you. Hello out there. It's a big place, man. You're beautiful. Thank you very much. This was a song I did on the Ed Sullivan Show in 1912. You ain't nothing but... Now you don't know what I'm going to do yet, man. You ain't... Excuse me, Billy. You ain't nothing but a...

0: One of the greatest rock and roll songs of all time. In fact, my favorite Elvis song, Hound Dog, it was recorded by Elvis in New York City on July 2nd, 1956, the day after he performed the song on the Steve Allen Show, singing to a real live basset hound wearing a top hat. The dog, by the way, was the one wearing the top hat. On June 5th, 1956, Elvis first performed the song on national television on the Milton Berle Show. That was a shocking performance of the song in which Elvis went wild with his gyrations. Hound Dog was paired with Don't Be Cruel, making it arguably the greatest rock and roll single of all time.
1: Thank you very much.
0: My name is Steve Chelmsford. You're listening to The Mop Tops and the King from Chelmsford, USA.
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3: Yay! What was that? Woo! Nice one, Stevie.
0: Thank you very much, Cavern Beatles. It's time now for some 3 degrees separation of Elvis and the Beatles. Today's subject, the Traveling Wilburys, a band formed by George Harrison in 1988. Originally, it was just George and his friends getting together to write and record a new song that would be the B-side of George's new European single. Turns out the song was too good to be buried on a B-side, so George and his friends formed a new band. They wrote and recorded 9 more songs and released an album, Traveling Wilburys, Volume 1. George's friends, by the way, Bob Dylan, Tom Petty, Jeff Lynne, and Roy Orbison. Not bad. Here are the Traveling Wilburys from 1988 with Handle With Care.

0: From 1988, the Traveling Wilburys, George Harrison's band. It's all part of our 3 degrees separation of Elvis and the Beatles. We just heard Handle With Care. My name is Steve Chelmsford. You're listening to The Mop Tops and The King. If you would like more information about the show, you could always check out our website, themoptopsandtheking.com. We also have an email address. You can reach us at stevechelmsford@yahoo.com, and we'd love to hear from you. It's time now to venture across the Atlantic Ocean to visit with our very dear friend in the north of England, Mr. Derek Shelmerdine, with this week's Elvis Unraveled.
1: Welcome to another Elvis Presley Unraveled. I'm Derek Shelmerdine, author of the book Rock and Roll Unraveled, greetings from Harrogate in the north of England. Often referred to as the British Elvis, Cliff Richard modelled himself on Elvis. Cliff's quoted as saying, "Immediately, he obsessed me. If I had never heard or seen Elvis, I would likely have remained plain old Harry Webb." Like Elvis, Cliff moved into movies. In 1959, he starred in two dramatic roles, Serious Charge and Espresso Bongo, before making more family-friendly movies like The Young Ones and Summer Holiday in the early 60s. On Cliff's first UK hit EP, Cliff Sings Number One, in March 1960, three of the four tracks have Elvis links. I Gotta Know was a Billboard hit for Elvis the following November as the B-side of Are You Lonesome Tonight, Cliff's cover of Blue Suede Shoes, and thirdly, The Snake and a Bookworm, written by Pomus and Schumann. Lots more stories on my website, rockandrollunraveled.com, and back to you, Steve, and your fabulous Mop Tops and the King Show.

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0: And you're listening to
1: the Mop Tops and the K.
0: All right, so it's got to be the cadences. And you're listening to the Mop Tops and the King.
2: Okay.
0: All right. We'll do it from the beginning. I'm Steve Chelmsford.
1: I'm Mark with a K.
2: And I'm Chris Porter.
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0: Beautiful.

0: Hello, this is Paul from Liverpool, and you're listening to a man who loves me just as much as Adrian from Brooklyn, Steve Chelmsford, on the Mop Tops and the King.
1: Thank you very much, Paul. We just heard your song from 1976, Silly Love Songs. It was a worldwide smash. Paul wrote the song in part as a response to some of his critics, including John Lennon, who felt Paul was in the habit of writing sentimental mush.
2: Thank you very much. Thank you.
1: Before that, we heard from Elvis from 1960 with I Gotta Know. My name is Steve Chelmsford. You're listening to The Mop Tops and The King from Chelmsford, USA.
3: I got blisters on my fingers!
1: It's now time for what we like to call the Monkees Moment, our tribute to the prefab for the Monkees. And they do relate to the Beatles. Back in 1966, NBC created a TV show called The Monkees. The show is loosely based on the Beatles movie A Hard Day's Night. NBC was attempting to create an American version of the Beatles. And here are the Monkees from 1966 with their first number one hit, Last Train to Clarksville.

don't look. The Beatles didn't look like the Hollywood stars. The Beatles looked like working class guys. They had an attitude. I guess being from Liverpool, that's a working class town. And when we saw these guys on TV, said, wait a minute, they don't look like Fabian. They don't look like Frankie Avalon. They don't look like Elvis. They looked like regular guys, like people you would have hung out with, except their hair was longer. And I picked up on that right away. I said, so that's possible. I could actually do that coming from where I come from.

0: The Beatles, with the first track from their 1968 White Album. One of my favorite Beatle albums. I'm always torn. Which is my favorite Beatle album? It's either Abbey Road or the White Album, depending on which side of the bed I wake up on. Today, it's the White Album.
1: Thank you very much.
0: Back in the USSR is the first track on the White Album. Written by Paul McCartney, Paul plays drums on the track. Ringo had temporarily quit the band, but he would return in a couple of weeks. Paul left a bouquet of flowers on Ringo's drum kit upon Ringo's return. Before that, we heard from Elvis with a beautiful remix, wearing that nightlife look from the soundtrack to the recent documentary Epic, Elvis Presley in Concert. My name is Steve Chelmsford. 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

0: From July of 1971, Elvis with I've Lost You. It hit number 32 on the Hot 100 and was featured in his documentary film, Elvis, That's the Way It Is. You're listening to The Mop Tops and The King. My name is Steve Chelmsford. Once again, thank you so much for joining me today. I hope you're enjoying today's show.
1: Thank you. They're beautiful.
0: It's time now for what we like to call Mike's List. Our good friend Mike Warren from Worcester, Massachusetts, sent us a list of over 100 Beatles and Elvis covers. I have the list right here. Today we're going to feature a song from Gladys Knight and the Pips, their soulful cover of the Beatles' Let It Be, on the Mop Tops and the King.

0: The Beatles from December of 1964 with No Reply. It was the first track on their Beatles for Sale album, released in the UK. In the USA, it was the first track on the album Beatles 65, released on Capitol Records. The song was written by John Lennon mostly, and credited to the songwriting partnership of Lennon and McCartney. Before that, we heard from Elvis from 1958 with Hard-Headed Woman. It hit number one on the Hot 100. It was also the first rock and roll song to earn the RIAA designation of gold record.
1: Thank you very much.
0: Hard-Headed Woman was also featured in Elvis's fourth movie, King Creole. You're listening to The Mop Tops and the King. My name is Steve Chelmsford. It's time now to venture south to the great state of Texas to visit with our very dear friend, Priscilla Rose of Texas, with this week's Spotlight on Elvis.
2: This is Priscilla Rose of Texas with this week's Spotlight on Elvis. 50 years ago, America was celebrating its bicentennial, 200 years since the signing of the Declaration of Independence on July 4th, 1776. Elvis, of course, took part in the bicentennial festivities. Throughout 1976, Elvis donned a baby blue American Eagle jumpsuit at his concerts and added several patriotic songs to his set list. This year, 2026, America is celebrating the semi-quincentennial, or 250th anniversary, more simply referred to as America 250, and it's only fitting that Elvis has a role in this celebration. Graceland is opening a limited-time exhibit called The American Spirit of Elvis Presley. This exhibit features an assortment of artifacts that exemplify Elvis's patriotic legacy. Among the dozens of celebrations going on across the U.S. for America 250, Graceland is hosting an All-American Weekend on July 3rd, 4th, and 5th, with special events including tribute concerts, a gospel brunch, and a fireworks extravaganza set to Elvis's music. Elvis has a prominent seat in American history, and in my humble opinion, his patriotic legacy perfectly complements the America 250 festivities. I'm Priscilla Rose of Texas, wishing my fellow Americans and all who celebrate a very happy 4th of July.

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America, America, God shed his grace on thee, and he crowned thy good with brotherhood.

0: Here Comes the Sun from the Beatles, from their 1969 Abbey Road album, written by George Harrison. George sings the lead. A fan favorite indeed. Before that, we heard a magnificent version of America the Beautiful from Elvis, recorded on July 4th, 1976, live on stage in Tulsa, Oklahoma. My name is Steve Chelmsford. I'd like to thank you very much for joining me today on the Mop Tops and the King. I hope you've enjoyed today's show. Special thanks to Derek Shelmerdine, Priscilla Rose of Texas, and all the stations that carry the show. Thank you very much. But most of all, thank you. We'll see you next week. Bye-bye.
1: Elvis!
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0: 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I'm Judy Getty and I'll be hosting the show today as we discuss.
1: All you have to do is call.
0: But Carrie Mayer. My guests are my daughters, Caitlin, Lauren, and Dylan. Hello and welcome. So thanks for joining me. It was my turn this year to pick the book, and I'll just give a short synopsis. The story takes place in 1972. And it's about the Jane Collective, which was a group of women in Chicago who technically were performing illegal abortions to help women. So we're going to talk about those women and about the political situation at that time and whatever else we get into. Okay, so to start with the women of the Jane Collective, obviously I have a very positive view of abortion. Did you find that surprising, or did you feel that their, you know, how they presented it was realistic?
2: I thought that obviously we are getting a deeper look inside a group that, you know, views abortion pretty favorably, but I think it did a decent job of also showcasing, you know, a lot of the sentiment that was going on at that time, which were, you know, pretty differing views. It was a controversial topic, so I think we got some insight into those folks too. But I do think the majority, you know, kind of showed that this was like a necessary procedure, and that most of the people in this circle and families and friends that knew about it, viewed it as favorable. So it was kind of tipped in that direction.
3: Mm-hmm. I think the book did a great job at presenting different characters and different situations or like life circumstances and how that informed their interest or their view in favor of abortion.
0: Anything you want to add to that, Caitlin?
4: I think there really were only like I was going to say, I think there really only were like two characters in the book that were like against abortion. And the one is Sam Wilder, which is the police officer who's like constantly monitoring them and like trying to catch them. And the second was Patty, which is one of the main women, like whose life that we follow. But she, even then after like consulting, she seems to have like religious qualms with it. And even after consulting her like religious leader, who is ends up being a part of the kind of Jane Collective and like helping them, she then like changes her mind. So I feel like everything really does like tip in Jane's favor throughout the book.
0: Right. And so I should mention that the two main women are Veronica and Siobhan. And so they're kind of the moving forces behind the Jane Collective, which again, we might be saying Jane Collective, or we might be saying the service, because in the book they do refer to it as the service. So with Siobhan, one of the things that's kind of a backstory is that she was married to Gabe. And so we kind of get, you know, these allusions made about something that went wrong with her marriage. So let's talk a little bit about how then that points her towards getting involved with Jane, and also, you know, just what were, you know, some of the red flags in that relationship that we can pick up on.
3: Well, the book opens with Saban's own abortion experience. And while it's not specifically spelled out, you get the impression that she's ending this pregnancy because she does not want to continue her relationship with Gabe, her husband at the time. Mm-hmm. And she later refers to her relief at how having that procedure allowed her to leave that relationship. So we have an understanding that, okay, Saban was not comfortable or happy or felt safe in this relationship with Gabe. And then as we're introduced to another character, Margaret, who dates Gabe, you pick up on those little remarks and behaviors and imagine that Saban probably experience that as well.
0: Yeah, I would say that, you know, he comes across as such a good guy when he starts dating Margaret. And so you kind of wonder what happened between him and Siobhan. And, you know, but then the more he says to Margaret, you really get the sense that he was controlling. You know, sometimes he would say one thing, but really didn't mean it in terms of like sounding supportive or wanting her to, you know, be his equal. They were both college professors. And then later, you know, he would have his daughter over that he and Siobhan had, and really, you know, put Margaret in charge, you know, so obviously saw her role as the child caretaker. And she pondered, why did I suddenly find myself cooking this chicken piccata dish every week, you know? Mm-hmm. So, you know, so easy to slip into that role, right? But you want to say anything more about just how, you know, Gabe kind of sets it up so that it would be easy for a partner to do that?
2: I think the book did a good job of that too, really like laying some breadcrumbs, and then you can kind of see how it amplifies that slippery slope. And I think it started with him just initially requesting that she call when she's going to be late because he's worried about her or something, seemingly supportive, but really like needs to know where Margaret's at. You know, there were small traces of that controlling, manipulative behavior. But yeah, just the way he spoke about his ex-wife, Siobhan, and how she used him for childcare, you know, and even Margaret was starting to wise up. She's like, well, that's kind of an odd way to phrase it. Like, you're never babysitting your own child. And things like that. Yeah. So I think ideology and sort of like misogyny that was underlying the things that he said were becoming more evident. But yeah, certainly he benefited from having a woman in his life who was there to do the child care and cooking and cleaning. And he would disappear to his office and stuff while Margaret was spending time with Charlie, the daughter. So yeah, he benefited and didn't acknowledge it.
0: And I guess what we should add there is that eventually Margaret also becomes involved in the Jane Collective or the service. And so she meets Siobhan. And, you know, obviously what you've heard from somebody's ex is going to be very different when you meet the person and can form your own judgment and opinion about them.
2: Mm-hmm.
0: Do you want to add something, Caitlin, or? Okay, so
4: I was just gonna say that like Siobhan even says, sorry, I think we're delayed, that Siobhan even says like, oh, he wouldn't let me get childcare to help like cover so I could like pursue my own interests in art. And then Gabe, once he's faced, because he wouldn't let her get have childcare because he thought it up and he has Charlie. She's like totally pawning Charlie off, like so that he can do his own thing. So it's just like a flip of, you know, expectations, basically.
0: Right. Expectations that would benefit him. So, okay. So, Caitlin, you did bring this up already, but that Patty really has a change of a mind or a heart about everything. So again, a little background, Patty and Veronica were childhood friends, super close, very tight. Patty has three children. She's married to a doctor. And again, she doesn't know what Veronica is into. And so she's somewhat, you know, feeling left out maybe, and as if Siobhan and Veronica have formed this closer friendship than she has with her. But what do you make about her change of mind and her change of heart? Do you think that seemed like a natural or a transition that fit?
2: I thought it was a realistic possibility, but not the way necessarily that it worked in the book, because I think one heated conversation, you know, does not a changed mind make. So I thought, I mean, like the circumstances were certainly compelling because personal, because Patty was concerned about her sister having an abortion. So when Veronica stepped in to sort of ensure that Eliza and Patty had a conversation prior to her abortion, it felt like she was trying to, you know, mend fences a little bit and open up her friend's mind to the reality of what they do, right? They're helping people who are making very personal, you know, choices. So I do think that it's possible that she could have come to that conclusion. I don't think the way it was communicated would have necessarily changed her mind. Like, I thought that that dialogue actually was a little clumsy, because it was a very heated moment and there were a lot of emotions running high, and so I just don't think that she would have come around to it in the same way. Patty really had to like have an attitude check in order to even be able to have that conversation with Eliza and promise her and ensure her that whatever choice she made was okay. You know, I think if in reality, like if I were Eliza, I don't know that I would buy that right away. It's kind of a quick turnaround. So,
0: and I think it was a quick turnaround for Patty. I mean, I couldn't quite swallow it. Either she's a person who doesn't have very strong, you know, convictions or values. And so the idea that, yeah, I mean, I just felt like she flopped really quickly. And so I found that part of the book, one of the more unbelievable parts of it, I guess.
2: Mm-hmm. Agreed.
3: But I think it was a good use of character to show that sometimes you don't know what your opinion is about something until you're confronted with it.
0: So do you think the author was using that as a plot device to show that sometimes when it's personal, that's when a, you know, somebody can really look at the issue more closely and, you know, see why it's applicable?
3: Mm-hmm. Yeah. What's the phrase? It's easy to cast stones from a glass house, or I don't know. But
0: okay.
2: I think she needed to maybe see it firsthand what Eliza's reasons were and why they made sense, you know. She got a more complete picture of that choice for someone versus I think earlier in the book when she's talking to the moms in the neighborhood and it's like there's an, you know, when illicit abortion ring happening in Hyde Park, you know, back alley abortions kind of come to mind. So I think that that, yeah, was certainly like opened her eyes to the reality of it.
4: I think also like Patty, when she went to go like consult her religious leader, she was also saying things, shouldn't we? Like, I think she did like kind of come off unsure and wanted kind of an answer from someone. Like she felt like, I feel like Patty always did things that she felt like she was supposed to be doing. And so like, you know, oh, according to the church, we should feel this way about an abortion ring. But I also agree that I feel like she did flip really quickly, but maybe it's because I think she flipped really quickly about a lot of things that were happening in her life. So I don't know if she just was a person that wasn't very like resolute in her convictions or if that like just character development kind of wasn't really drawn out enough, I guess, for me.
0: Mm-hmm. No, I think that's a good point about she did do what was expected of her, because part of her development as a character is that, you know, again, this is the early 70s. So these women married in the 60s. If they went to college, it was really just to meet a husband. There was probably not an intention that they would have to support themselves. And so these are stay-at-home moms with young children. And part of her character development is she finds this not very satisfying. And she's often bored and, you know, wants to find something that has some additional meaning in her life. So, yeah, I agree that that is part of her character.
2: You know, go ahead. Sorry to add on one more thing to that. I think now that I'm thinking about it, she was sort of getting it from all angles. So once she sort of had the like, you know, it's okay to think otherwise, from the church, you know, from the father, it was sort of like, this is not a black or white issue. And then she was also hearing it from, when she found out about the collective, the service, obviously it was like, oh, of course Veronica isn't on this because she's a, like, you know, into women's lib. But then she found out her own husband was helping prescribe birth control to women. So I think as she saw more male allies too, it made it okay for her to think it was okay.
0: So if you've just joined us, this is Radio Book Club, and I'm Judy here with my three of my daughters, Caitlin, Lauren, and Dylan, and we are talking about All You Have to Do Is Call by Carrie Mayer. Let's talk a little bit about just female friendship in this book. Did you feel that was portrayed pretty accurately, or what were you noticing about that?
3: I did. I think female friendship was well represented here in the sense of it's necessary to build your own community and network of women. I think within the book, we see examples of women helping keep each other safe, women helping and encouraging others to achieve and push themselves academically or try new things or in their art career. And you also see it in the network of like childcare. There's so many phone calls of, hey, I have to run and do something. Can you pick up my kid? And at first, when I started the book, I thought, gosh, I'm getting overwhelmed by all these names. But it really does paint a picture of how large this network and community is. And then you also even see strife and tension in some of the friendships. Mm-hmm. Between Patty and Veronica, for example, they've known each other for so long and Patty used to feel so close to her. But now Patty feels that she's drifted away. So you see examples of how those friendships grow and change over time, even outside of the service.
2: Yeah, I was really in awe of their just like constant respect and care for one another in a professional setting and as friends. They were I felt they displayed a lot of gratitude for each other. They knew the work that every woman was doing in addition to, you know, her behind the scenes work or her life at home or whatever it was. So I just felt like that was like kind of a beautiful thing to see woven into it. I also think that they were able to, because of that respect and care and their kind of common mission, they were able to have difficult conversations, which you see more as like racial conversations come up within the service about how they're serving Black women and how Black women are working for them as well. So yeah, to Dylan's point, you know, you see the tensions too, but they were well handled.
4: I was going to say, yeah, there were a variety of demographics, like even between ages and different points of life. Like Patty and Veronica are very much like in motherhood and navigating that in their friendship. And then Margaret and Phyllis are in academia. They're not married. They don't have kids yet, but navigating that. And even between Margaret and Phyllis and the older woman who works on campus, Harriet, like there was some like kind of age, like different views in terms of like the generations that they were kind of disagreeing with. So I feel like while there was like really good female camaraderie, there was also a lot of like disagreement amongst the women as well, which mm-hmm. Like you said, Lauren, was like handled pretty well amongst the characters in the book.
0: Mm-hmm. So we've been talking about Veronica, who's one of the main narrators and one of the leaders of the Jane Collective in the novel. And I guess the other thing we should say, though, before I get into this is, I mean, the Jane Collective was, real. This is historical fiction. And so this is obviously, you know, a fictionalized version of something that actually was going on. So, but why do you think, or how do you think the author does with setting up why Veronica is so passionate about, you know, being involved with the service or the Jane Collective?
4: I think she was also, it mentioned a couple of the people who were like her role models, which were her Aunt Martha. And also Patty's mom was also a really big role model for her because they kept saying that she was the first woman who went out and got a job in motherhood that they had seen, even though, you know, she was working at the library, but it was still like, oh, wow, women can do other things besides be just a mother. And so I think those two role models kind of set her up for that idea. And then I think also her seeing and experiencing, you know, Siobhan, to be a support for Siobhan when she had her abortion was also like, wow, this is such an important thing as well. And like, I feel like that kind of spurred her to get involved.
2: Yeah, she seemed, I mean, of course, those like kind of that catalyst, I feel like was going with Siobhan. And then there seems to be like a little bit of a jump in time, right? We move forward after that Siobhan's initial abortion. And now she's trained to be a Jane. Veronica, I mean, is trained to be a Jane. But what keeps her going throughout the book is just, yeah, is seeing each life, like the potential of each woman's life because of this choice that she's making. And so even though she's seeing people in a potentially bad moment, they're scared or nervous or, you know, whatever it is, she feels that she's giving them back, you know, part of their life through the choice that they're making for themselves. And I think that was evident in the way that she counseled young people who are seeking abortions. And then I also think it's fascinating that she was pregnant throughout most of the book herself. And the conversations she'd have with other Janes about, you know, like, maybe it's not really appropriate that you are 7 months pregnant and performing abortions. It's kind of a weird, you know, these girls might think you're, sorry, women might think you're judging them or you're making a different choice and it kind of doesn't sit right. And Veronica thought, you know, kind of the opposite, like, it's important to see that we support their choice because we might make other choices and still they have their own to make, you know, so that was a cool piece of it too.
0: And it really is kind of a predictor for her future because she later, you know, wants to be an OBGYN or a midwife. And so, you know, not only was the idea that providing abortion care and non-judgmentally was important to her, but that the bigger picture was she wanted women to have good reproductive health care.
2: Mm-hmm.
0: So she is, you know, you mentioned now that she is pregnant when she's doing it, and she does seem very conflicted about having her second child. I think her other daughter is about 6 or 7 years old. And so, you know, where do you think that conflict was coming from?
4: Well, like Lauren said, I think she was experiencing it from the people who are working with her, right? Saying like, ooh, maybe, you know, it might make the girls, the women, uncomfortable if you're performing their abortion and you're pregnant. So she was kind of getting that, like, pushed out feeling, even though this was very much her like passion project. And also Veronica's husband was saying, you know, maybe you need to take a step back from Jane because you're pregnant, you know, this is a technically illegal activity. You don't want to be in jail, you know? So I think she was kind of getting it from lots of people. Obviously Patty didn't think involvement in this organization was good. So I think she was kind of getting a pressure from a lot of people that she should not be involved in this, in the, you know, quote unquote state she was in.
3: Well, and part of the concern from Veronica's husband, like you mentioned, Caitlin, about wanting, you know, encouraging her or, you know, asking if she thought maybe she should take a step back, was the history of a miscarriage from the pregnancy prior. So I think there was concern about what was the activity and stress of operating the service affect, how was that affecting her current pregnancy, and, you know, wanting to be cautious and safe and aware while she was going through that.
4: And I think Veronica was afraid of that too, to have a miscarriage, because she would feel pains and say, oh no, not again, you know, and she, I feel like there was this sense of nervousness from her, but I think she also, I got like a sense of frustration from her that everyone was telling her what to do and telling her how to feel about the state that her body was in, when she was like, I know myself, I know I have to be doing this because I need to be busy. You know, even when they, you know, had her go home to rest, she was like feeling stir crazy. She was like, I need to still have something to keep me busy. Let me make phone calls. Let me organize fronts or places. So it was like, she knew where she was in terms of like her physical state and also her emotional state, but like people weren't trusting her to know that.
2: True. And I think in a grander sense too, there was an internal, you know, kind of back and forth going on for her about where she was most needed and where she should put her time and energy, and feeling the conflict of like her deep dedication to the service and how being a mom would could potentially inevitably, you know, draw her away from that work, which I think ultimately ended up happening, but she just had to reroute and kind of go about things a different way anyway, for a lot of reasons. But I do think that internal struggle about being out and working versus staying at home with your kids is, you know, was being experienced by a lot of the women in the book too. But
0: right. So it was a good way, I think, to point that out by, you know, using a character for that. So I mentioned that this is historical fiction. And so the book also refers to the Comprehensive Child Development Act, which Nixon vetoed. It was passed in the Senate and the House. This would have helped provide daycare, needed daycare for families. So if women chose to be out in the workplace, that they had that support. The other thing that's talked about is the Equal Rights Amendment, which is still not enshrined, has not been put in place. And then of course, Roe v. Wade, which would come later in the story. So just what purpose do you think the author had in including those in the book?
4: Well, Roe v. Wade was obviously a very like big part of the end of the book when, you know, Sam Wilder,

0: what's next for me, and I'm going to, you know, start studying to become a midwife or OB.
1: I think Mayer included all of these things to say that for, you know, decades now, we've had hope. There have been potential policy changes, and in reality, none of these are, you know, in existence, right? One was vetoed. Roe v. Wade was overturned from Dobbs v. Jackson. The ERA is still not enshrined, as you said. So it's sort of like, wow, we've been working on these things for decades. And so I think it brings back the focus to the need of something like the service, where everyday people just needed to get the job done, you know, because as important as policy changes are, as important as, you know, the legality of something may be for in terms of procuring resources and eliminating shame from abortion and all of these other things, at some point, you know, where does the rubber meet the road? Like, what needs to happen? How do you get people the care that they need when you can't wait for the government? As Gabe would say, you know, maybe if you talked nicer to men in the government, you could get some stuff done. Well, that didn't work either, right? So So I think it was a good like juxtaposition for the work that they were doing.
2: Well, and the perfect kind of framework for showing what's holding women back.
1: Yeah.
2: You know, that they're talking about, and this is 72 and 73, about women having choices. But so oftentimes, you know, as you phrased it, Lauren, it's the policy that hasn't caught up. And, you know, the struggle to get those laws into place is still the struggle.
1: Yeah. And the systemic issues. And she points to other ones too, you know, in academia, how men were still really running the show. Although there was a lot of, you know, the women's liberation movement was in full swing, they didn't get a lot of support or acceptance from, you know, male colleagues or higher ups. And that was happening everywhere. So yeah, what are the systems in place that are continuing to oppress women and not offer them adequate options?
2: One of the other things that came up in the book, and I thought she handled this well too, because we know there's lots of myths out there about why women seek an abortion. You know, anything from, well, she's just, you know, loose, and so she, you know, this is her form of birth control. She can't control herself, you know, can't keep her knees together or whatever. And so, you know, that can be one of the ways of saying, well, you know, there's no reason women need to have access to abortion because they just need to control themselves better. Let's talk a little bit about, how do you think the book presented that, the women who were coming in seeking an abortion? Was that a major factor that we knew the reasons?
0: Even in the beginning of the story, it kind of points out that when Siobhan went to go get her abortion, it was talking a lot about how the doctors that were performing them, the male doctors, would also end the procedure by saying, now, like, remember to keep your legs closed, or like offer some kind of like statement like that. And then, you know, if they would try to get birth control, you had to wear a fake wedding ring and pretend you were married so that you could then actually get birth control. So it was like a very faulted women's system. And I think, again, that's why it was so important to Veronica to be a part of the Jane Collectives in order to, and, you know, they do the counseling sessions, and they always say, like, we're here for you, we're with you, this is going to improve your life so much better. Like, they're just so much more comforting and acknowledging the positive in getting an abortion for these women, which is like a stark contrast to kind of how it was previously.
1: I think too, they, you know, mention in the trainings, they're not asking people why they're getting abortions because it's none of their business. So, and it's also reduces shame, you know, asking someone why is making them, you know, feel like they have to have an explanation or they have to give a reason. And they are like, that's none of our business. If they want it, we'll give it. So I mean, that's pretty empowering too, to remove that aspect of it and just trust that people know what they need to do with their bodies.
2: I think that was part of Patty's transformation too, when she started looking at the why, you know, of it, and that it wasn't simple. It, you know, for any woman making that decision, the circumstances of her life are very particular to her. And so each woman kind of made their decision based on what was happening in their lives. And yeah, you're right. The Jane Collective didn't probe, you know, it wasn't like you had to meet some kind of standard of a good enough reason.
1: No, they didn't, you know, even check employment or anything or keep records. It was kind of pay what you

0: can. So they trusted people to, you know, do what they could. I was also just going to say, oh boy, what was I just going to say?
1: Well, I'll add in that the author also did a kind of gave some of the reasons why people were getting abortions, you know, kind of offhandedly. So like Siobhan's obviously was more, a little more forthwith, like saying that she couldn't stand to have another child with him because it would feel her leaving trapped for a much longer amount of time with him. And even there was the story of Margaret's student, Belinda, who ended up joining the Jane Collective because she had had an abortion and ended up joining the service. But there was this offhanded line that like Veronica then says, like, oh yeah, I think it was Leo Robinson, that English professor who is Margaret's boss, right? He's the head of the English department, ended up getting Belinda pregnant. So it's like this one offhanded line that kind of says, oh, like, but at least he paid for it or something. Like, so it kind of gives some, like, because of Veronica's knowledge of the things that the women tell her, there's these one offhanded lines in there that kind of say some of the reasons or some of the circumstances for why some of the women are getting their abortion.
0: And that's exactly what I was going to say, Caitlin. Thank you. Is that I think for the purpose of a reader reading it and people sharing abortion stories, you know, in our world today, I think those are important. Because it destigmatizes abortion. I think someone reading this book might not consider some of these reasons. So I think in that way it was helpful. You know, the collective isn't asking, but for the reader to get a glimpse into people's more like the complexities of their decisions was valuable.
2: So if you've just joined us, this is Radio Book Club on Big Cabbage Radio. I'm Judy Getty here with three of my daughters, Dylan, Lauren, and Caitlin, and we are talking about All You Have to Do Is Call by Carrie Mayer. One of the other, I would say, interesting pieces that she included in the book is that the Jane Collective had police and even mafia protection. And so that was something I wasn't really sure of, and so I did have to look that up. So what did you guys think about that as well? You know, it was real, but what do you think about that as it was included in the book?
3: I think it speaks to how, I mean, when you talk about tacit protection and like from the members of the mafia, how even though it was an illegal service, it was so necessary for so many of the men in the police unit and in the mafia who had benefited from abortion, right? Men can benefit from abortion also. And so I think it gave light to how necessary it is, even if it is illegal in the eyes of the law.
1: Yeah, because I think the book does a point of saying that, you know, it was these police officers, this huge like head of the mafia man, and also a senator's daughters, mistress, and wives who are getting the abortions. So they're, like you said, Dylan, they're benefiting from the abortion and therefore felt like a need to protect the service for doing them the service, basically. But I did think it was interesting that like the entire police department was in on protecting them, except for this one officer who was, you know, and just because the police chief ended up going and having like had a stroke and was in the hospital, that's when Sam Wilder was able to like get the warrant and to like was able to, you know, barge in there and kind of disrupt their service.
2: Part about the mafia in the book, I think, was maybe a little bit different than in reality. I mean, they made it that personal kind of connection, right, that the head of the mafia had sent somebody for Jane services. But in what I looked up, it said that protection from the mafia, that possibly what happened is that they just didn't bother the Jane Collective because they were clean, made little money, and they didn't leave bleeding bodies for the police to deal with. So in other words, they didn't see them as competition. It maybe even saw them as, you know, good. If the police are paying attention to them, maybe they're not paying attention to us, right? Mm-hmm. So let's talk a little bit about the men in the book. There's several that we've already named. So Matt is married to Patty. Doug is married to Veronica. We've talked a little bit about Gabe, Sam, the police officer, and Leo, the professor. What did you think about how men were portrayed in this book?
1: I feel like for Matt, which is Patty's husband, I feel like at first they introduce him as like being very distant, not going, you know, Patty's upset that he hasn't been to church with the family in a long time, that he sat in his locked office. You know, when she had a cookie party, he didn't make it to dinner one night. Like, he's just been very distant. And so automatically I was like, ugh, Matt, like, Matt's cheating on her. This is like, what a stereotypical kind of plot line, and following it. And then all of a sudden, when we come to find out that he's actually a part of the Jane Collective as well, that he is a doctor and he's been helping to prescribe birth control to women, I was like, oh my God, sorry, Matt. I just automatically thought you were terrible. But I thought that was an interesting kind of character development for him, because I don't know if anyone else felt like the book was setting you up to automatically think that he was kind of like a scummy guy and like not a participatory husband. And then to have him like kind of do a 180 in who he is as part of the book.
3: Mm-hmm. I think the men were important characters to include, but I liked that they didn't really drive the story, if that makes sense. Like the women and the Jane Collective and all of the interactions between all the women were a big part. But, you know, the women would go home to their spouses or their boyfriends and needed, you know, some emotional support or an ear of what their reflection was. So I thought it was good that the men in the book, the male characters in the book, were both, how do I want to say this? We're both like supportive of what's going on, but also represented different viewpoints and the types of ways that men can either derail the movement or be supportive of the movement.
2: Mm-hmm. Right. I mean, you know, by the end, we know who the allies are and who are not.
0: Yeah. I think too, as we're talking about men and women, I do feel like it would be a disservice if we didn't flag that we're using the term women when we talk about patients who are seeking abortions, and women are not the only group of people who need abortions. I also think that the male characters, I think Margaret even says it, you know, at one point in the end, like Gabe, Sam, Leo, they're all the same. You know, we can, you know, so we do tend to generalize, because if we're getting a lot of the same messaging from a group of people, you know, in this case, you know, white privileged men, then we do tend to kind of paint with a broad brush. Okay, we're steering clear of men, like we don't necessarily know if we can trust them. So I do think that was, you know, maybe intentional to Caitlin, Matt's backstory. You're like, oh no, this guy might be like the rest of them, you know. I did appreciate, though, I thought Doug was a very a well-written character.
2: And more complex even.
0: Yeah, and a little more complex in understanding, and his relationship with Veronica was notable, I think, just because of his openness and the way that he trusted her with her work and what needed to be done, and really tried to, you know, I just thought he seemed like a good guy. And even so, he didn't always fully grasp it, you know? Veronica's trying to explain how she feels and why she is doing the work, and I think he was like 99% of the way there. Do you know what I mean? So I could still feel that gap in thought between the men and women in the book. So
2: well, with Sam, it seems like very one-dimensional. We don't have a lot of contact with that character. He's the police officer that's just hell-bent on trying to get these women arrested. But we learn that his wife is not of the same mind. And so I think, again, this is another stereotype that we have from, you know, pre-70s or early 70s, that women's opinions were going to be the same as their husbands. And, you know, given everything that happens when Sam does his arrest, that, you know, rounding up all these women, his wife is just done with him.
0: Who is Sam's wife?
2: Cassie?
0: Chrissy?
2: Chrissy?
0: Chrissy is...
2: Like we said, audience, there's a lot of characters in this book.
0: Yeah.
2: But with Leo, I think now we've mentioned a few things. Leo Robinson is the head of the English department where Margaret teaches, and he is a misogynist. He asks for suggestions for people for this scholarship or fellowship or something, and pretty much dismisses or makes sure that women just are not included in the names that are advanced.
0: Mm-hmm. Yeah, he was pretty overtly misogynist. It makes that one easy to write off.
2: So we've talked about a number of the different women, and their lives, you know, are a little bit different. Some of them are actually working mothers, right? But what did you think about the portrayal of the demands of motherhood with the various women?
3: I think it was pretty accurate. I mean, it sounds like while they were doing the work of the service, volunteering, making coffee, answering phone calls, the actual abortions themselves, etc., in the background of their mind was also, ooh, I gotta make it in time for pickup, and then there's a Valentine's party, and you know, there's, which I think is true. I think you always kind of have the two channels playing on your mental radio, so to say, which I thought was accurate. I have not been a mother myself, but I can imagine that you always feel like there's something else to be done.
1: And I think with Patty, who was kind of the representative in the book of, you know, what a stereotypical, I would say, like, housewife and mother would be, you know, she worked really hard to pack out, like, even one day Matt offers to make the lunches and she was like, oh, if only he knew that, you know, this one child, Karen, would hate a peanut butter and jelly. So it's like she's very on top of the kids' lunches and planning the parties and doing pickups and, you know, have hosting sleepovers and dropping them off. Like, she's doing essentially, because Veronica's mother was very like a stereotypical housewife and mother. And I think she also looked up to her. And especially when Patty's mother dies, she feels like she needs to become a mom to her sister Eliza. And, you know, she's also a young mom and wife at that point as well. And I think she, you know, really tries to just fit the kind of perfect housewife role. And I think that was a good representative of that, because then she's also, like you said before, she's feeling unfulfilled and feels like she needs something else in her life to kind of fulfill her beyond that, versus Veronica, who is a mother but is putting all of this work into the collective. So I thought it was like a good balance of where people are in motherhood, and regardless of, you know, how they're doing motherhood, they both feel like they're not doing enough for themselves, or, you know, Veronica feels like she's not being a good enough mother and Patty feels like she's not being, you know, more of herself.
2: Yeah. Go ahead.
3: I think that's a good point, Caitlin, about the constant feeling of wherever you're at in motherhood or not motherhood or in your career, of just not feeling like you're doing enough. The feeling that you always need to do more, I think is always very true for women.
0: Yeah, even the characters without kids, you know, maybe we're experiencing wanting kids and not being able to have them, or being pregnant and not wanting to have kids, you know. So it was sort of like that feeling of needing to take control of your own life in whatever way makes sense for you. But it did seem like a common theme, you know, every woman is deliberating about her life trajectory and her life choices and how she spends her time and all of that.
2: So I think they normalized that, you know, the self-doubts that women have and the questioning, you know, like you said, Caitlin, am I doing enough, or I should be doing more, or am I making the right decision? And so I thought, again, the author handled that very well. Mm-hmm. They're all saying so.
3: But one other thing I just want to highlight too is that it wasn't just about themselves or even their families. It was also very much about their communities. What are they doing in the grand scheme of things, right? On campus or in the service or whatever it is. So I think that's important too, that women are seeking to take care of people beyond even their own family unit.
2: So saying that made me remember one of the other elements that happens with regard to Eliza. So we mentioned Eliza is Patty's sister. She's been out of touch several years and now has come back into Patty's life, and she's seeking an abortion. And so what did you all think about how, now that Patty knows about Veronica, she goes to her friend and wants to know if they've had contact with Eliza? Because we've talked about the non-judgmental, we've talked about the, you know, the confidentiality. So what did you think about that part of the book?
3: I did feel like that was a little bit of a betrayal to the service and how they operate, and to Eliza as a patient. I will say, I think Veronica's
0: choice, though I may not have agreed with it, I think she handled it well. She went to Eliza first without, you know, bringing Patty there. She told her, I support your decision no matter what. I'm giving you an abortion today. And I think you should talk to your sister, you know. So I think she handled it well. I just don't know that it, I did feel like it kind of undercut the integrity of the service and their practices.
1: I agree.
2: And again, that felt a little bit forced. So Eliza goes to talk to Patty and it's like, Oh, yeah, I understand. I mean, it just, and we've talked about how Patty was a kind of a flip-flopper pretty easily, but maybe because it was personal, or, you know, she saw what her sister was going through and why it was important.
0: Yeah, that part felt a little odd, and then it was wrapped up a little too cleanly for me, but, you know.
2: Well, I mean, again, historically, yeah, that's just a, you know, a fictionalized piece of the story, but, mm-hmm. I mean, if it wasn't that, you know, like we've already mentioned, that Roe v. Wade put abortion care in, you know, the law that it eliminated the need for the Jane Collective. I mean, otherwise it would have been like, well, that's a tidy way to end this book. But, I think the author very intentionally, you know, did that period of history that was just right before it would be enshrined in law.
0: Yeah, it was a bit of a Hail Mary, but yeah, in order to end the book, I think appropriately, it worked well.
2: And then, you know, again, we, you know, I guess I've read one other book by this person, and I think there are some authors who like everything to be tied up at the end. And so at the end, we sort of have like, now Patty's going out to work or volunteer, or she's doing stuff. And so she's more satisfied as a human being. And Margaret has broken up with Gabe, and Siobhan has a new boyfriend who's in the arts, and, you know, so it's all this like, oh, look at now everybody's life is going very well.
0: Yeah. Mm-hmm. Happily ever after.
2: Until the next problem. Which we don't come to. So what do you think? Would you recommend this? Do you think it's a, you know, again, you brought up that we've got Dobbs now, and so we've got this patchwork quilt of reproductive health rights across the country. So do you think this book can do a service for people who are trying to fight again for national abortion care?
3: I think it does a good, like we've been saying, it's a good representation of the way things needed to operate before the codifying of Roe v. Wade. And I think now we're almost forced to go back to that, right? So in some ways, it's almost like an instruction manual.
1: Yeah, when Patty, or I think it's Veronica saying, I think it's a conversation between Veronica and Siobhan, and they're like, you know, we're doing this so that things are better for Kate and Charlie. And I was like, ooh, you know, because it just goes, we've just gone backwards. And so, you know, all these generations of women hoping to, you know, were working so hard to improve women's rights and access to things and oppressive systems. And, you know, we work so hard and things just continue to kind of roll back, you know. That was kind of frustrating, I felt, in the book, to be reading it in this day and age. But I felt like, when I first started reading it, I was like, oh, is this kind of a little in your face with, you know, facts and information about the women's liberation movement during this time? But I was like, but I think it's also very like informative, you know, knowledge about this that we might take for granted might not really be widely known by other people. So I think I would recommend it.
0: Yeah, I think as a pretty staunch pro-abortion activist myself, it felt like, yeah, I knew, you know, about the history, so I didn't feel like, wasn't sure exactly what I'd get out of the book other than it might be entertaining because it's sort of a fictionalized version. So it was interesting to see how she integrated the history. But I think it was even a good reminder for me, as we talked about, like the systemic issues that exist, right? Like abortion isn't just about abortion. It's an economics issue. It's a, you know, gender issue, gender-based violence issue. Like, I, you know, it touches on so much. So I think in that way, it was great. And I think people who might not be as familiar with, you know, abortion activism, this would be a great read to sort of clue them into some of those, you know, finer points of these decision-making aspects, and also the like bigger systems at work that are keeping people from making healthy decisions.
3: I do want to follow up my thought and this one as well with the fact that there are very much networks still working. Many states have local abortion funds. A major one is the Yellowhammer Fund in the South that helps women find care while they cannot receive it in their state. So in some ways, the service, you know, lives on. And I think this paints a good picture of the work that is going on and will remain going on.
2: Okay. Well, I want to thank Lauren, Dylan, and Caitlin for joining me today. 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

Well, we'll send this next one out to you because I know you also like to run. And this is a running song. I'll dedicate this to any member of the Newton North High School track team. It's a song I wrote while on a run in Vancouver, Canada. It's called Stanley Park.

scared again, but the aces home that flew through heaven, and the diamond jack called no man friend. The diamond queen saw Mud's ordeal and began to think of a long lost son, fell to her knees of the mother's mercy and prayed to the angels, everyone. So the diamond queen, she prayed and prayed.

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woman, another motel bed, another city waiting up ahead. 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
0: Oh yeah.
1: I never should let you go.
0: Oh no, there's no use denying. You left me crying. 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

I sailed from Seattle, far away from friends and home. Across the blue Pacific to the land of morning calm. Here's a helmet and a rifle and your prophylactics too. And as sure as I'm your captain, we will make a man of you. The 105s were pounding and their thunder shook the night. I asked my bold commander, who am I here to fight? It's the slopes and the slants, it's the gooks and chinks, said he. And I wondered if their captain ever said the same of me. I've seen the mountain winter where the air is cold and still. But oh, that frozen Chosen, it was a living hell. With the fever and the jaundice and 100 kinds of mold, we were slaughtered in our mummy bags by bayonets and cold. And everywhere I traveled, from the Gap at Coomeree, the Yongsan Reservation to the camps at Moonsani, from the golden plains of Inchon, my boots rotting on my feet, all I heard were crying babies while their mothers walked the street. We bought watches, we bought cameras, we bought whores, and we bought booze. With the little barefoot beggars bending down to shine our shoes, we gave them back our candy, and to answer our desire, oh, we gave them round-eyed babies who died outside the wire. I got off in Seattle, and I climbed on board a train. I rode it through the mountains with a fever in my brain. I could find no reason to remain here anymore. Oh, there was no sign around me of the life I'd lived before. Then what's the pride in country if it robs a man of will? What's the pride in manhood if a man will rape and kill? And what's the pride in killing if the dead will rise again? Ah, but there's a pride in knowing that the enemy's within. So listen, all you troopers, here's a lesson you should know. From an older brown shoe soldier who marched off long ago, they will use your pride and passion for to settle all their fights. Keep your pride in your trousers and the captain in your sights.

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1: Red Dirt Georgia farmer, mama lived a short life, having kids, baling hay. He had 15 years and an ache inside to wonder. Jumped a freight in Waycross, wound up in L.A.

he turned 21. In a Grey Rock federal prison, the old judge had no mercy on that Waycross Georgia boy. 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
1: Good morning, Mike. Good morning, dear listeners. It is Thursday, July 2nd, 7 a.m. in the morning.
0: And Big Cabbage Radio is broadcasting on the traditional and unceded lands of the Atna and Dena'ina Athabascan peoples. We honor and respect their stewardship of the lands in the past and the present.
1: They do indeed. On those lands, Palmer Airport, 50 degrees, cloudy, no wind. What was it like walking across town this morning?
0: I would have to say it was very pleasant. Light shirt on. It wasn't sunny, but it wasn't breezy. It was just quiet, a little bit cool, nice time to be out and about.
1: Yes, indeed. Wasilla, 51 degrees, fair, winds out of the north-northeast, 3 to 4 miles per hour. Butte is 52 degrees, winds out of the southeast, up to 2 miles per hour. Sutton, 49 degrees, partly cloudy, no wind. And Chicoloon is 48 degrees, cloudy and calm. Sunrise this morning in Palmer was at 4:21 a.m. Sunset will be at 11:41 p.m. That is 19 hours and 19 minutes of day, and tomorrow will be 2 minutes and 24 seconds shorter. It's time for page 2, news that might not make the front page for Thursday, July 2nd, 2026. Hey, it's almost our birthday. Funny. For 250 years old, we don't look that bad. And in case you haven't paid attention or are living under a rock, Independence Day weekend is coming in our direction. There's so much going on, it's hard to start, but we'll give it a try. Catch Natalie Gelman at Bleeding Heart Brewery tonight from 5 to 8 p.m. She's playing for free. More information is on the Bleeding Heart Brewery Facebook page. Live tonight at the Fishhook Bar, join the Cool Kids for an evening of classic country, honky-tonk piano, and great entertainment with Mario Carboni and his band from 6 to 9 p.m. Friday Fling features musician Scott Hella tomorrow from noon to 3 p.m. The Fling runs from 11 a.m. to 6 p.m. Palmer Museum of History and Art welcomes Artist of the Week, Amanda Fedewa. She will be at the museum starting at 10 a.m. tomorrow. Fedewa has called Alaska home for more than 12 years. Her artwork reflects a deep appreciation for Alaska's wilderness, from northern lights and mountain sceneries to iconic animals such as moose and bison. Alaskan favorite Matt Hopper and the Roman Candles play the Palmer Ale House on Friday, beginning at 7 p.m. Hooray for Saturday! It's our 250th birthday. Celebrate our nation's independence at 11 a.m. with the annual 4th of July parade in Wasilla. It begins at Wasilla High School and winds its way downtown. The Wasilla Mayor's Picnic at Idita Park follows the parade from 1 to 3 p.m. Come out for live music and free hot dogs. Or travel up the Glen Highway on Saturday for the annual Glacier View Car Launch. 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Celebrate the country's 250th milestone with flag reviews, patriotic music, historical reenactments, and musket follies at St. John's Lutheran Church in Palmer. This is a free, family-friendly, one-of-a-kind American celebration. 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And if it's live music that will drive your 4th, there's a ton to be found. See Natalie Gelman live at Hatcher Pass Lodge if you missed her on Thursday. She'll play again from 4 to 7 p.m. Local music royalty Ken Peltier plays at the Palmer Ale House starting at 7 p.m. Attendees under 21 must be accompanied by a parent or guardian at this free

0: 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This Page 2 article was written by Keith Petticolis and produced by yours truly, Lee Hendrickson. 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That's it for today. The news on Page 2 on Thursday, July 2nd, 2026. Okay. Well, Mike, it's I'm looking over, and they are working on the library. And I think there's some welding going on, because I see little sparks of light flashing. You know, the guy is up on the little snorkel man lift working there beside the building. So that's kind of fun to see. And looking at the weather today, the forecast high, 68, low, 48. It's a little bit below normal, but not bad. The high, average high is 71, and the average low is 54. So that's the scoop for today, Mike.
1: Okay, and you'll be back tomorrow.
0: I will.
1: And now on to Climate Connections. 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Enjoy.
2: 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Let's Go Electric's Emily Hurd says many homeowners start with an energy audit to find ways to increase their home's efficiency, for example, by adding insulation.
3: We all have to deal with rising utility rates, and one way to make that better is to make your home more energy efficient.
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3: we can compare the costs of their current energy use to the cost of buying an efficient heat pump system up front, minus any incentives that apply, and then it also shows bill savings over time.
2: So people can see how climate action pays off. 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
5: June 30th, 2026. On January 20th, 2025, the day he took the oath of office a second time, President Donald J. Trump signed an executive order titled Protecting the Meaning and Value of American Citizenship. Fulfilling a campaign promise, the order declared that, contrary to the 14th Amendment, individuals born in the United States are not citizens if their parents do not have legal permanent status. With the help of the American Civil Liberties Union, or ACLU, and other partners, three families who represented the many people endangered by this order sued the administration. Barbara, for whom the case of Trump v. Barbara is named, is an applicant for asylum from Honduras whose baby was due after the order was set to go into effect. Trump has called for ending birthright citizenship since his first term as part of his appeal to his racist supporters who want to end black and brown equality in the United States. But his argument would overturn the central idea of the United States articulated in the Declaration of Independence, that we are all created equal. The 14th Amendment that established birthright citizenship came out of a very specific moment and addressed a specific problem. After the

0: Civil War ended in 1865, former Confederates in the American South denied their black neighbors basic rights. To remedy the problem, the Republican Congress passed a civil rights bill in 1866, establishing that all persons born in the United States and not subject to any foreign power, excluding Indians not taxed, are hereby declared to be citizens of the United States, and such citizens of every race and color shall have the same rights in every state and territory in the United States. But President Andrew Johnson, who was a Southern Democrat elected in 1864 on a union ticket with President Abraham Lincoln, a Republican, vetoed the 1866 Civil Rights Bill. While the Republican Party organized in the 1850s to fight the idea that there should be different classes of Americans based on race, Democrats tended to support racial discrimination. In that era, not only black Americans, but also Irish, Chinese, Mexican, and indigenous Americans faced discriminatory state laws. In contrast to the Democrats, Republicans stated explicitly in their 1860 platform that they were opposed to any change in our naturalization laws or any state legislation by which the rights of citizens hitherto accorded to immigrants from foreign lands shall be abridged or impaired, and in favor of giving a full and efficient protection to the rights of all classes of citizens, whether native or naturalized, both at home and abroad. When Republicans tried to enshrine civil rights into federal law in 1866, Johnson objected that the proposed law comprehends the Chinese of the Pacific states, Indians subject to taxation, the people called gypsies, as well as the entire race designated as blacks, as citizens, and he noted that if all persons who are native-born already are, by virtue of the Constitution, citizens of the United States, the passage of the pending bill cannot be necessary to make them such. And if they weren't already citizens, he wrote, Congress should not pass a law to make our entire colored population and all other accepted classes citizens of the United States when 11 Southern states were not represented in Congress. When Congress wrote the 14th Amendment to the Constitution, it took Johnson's admonition to heart. It did not confer citizenship on the groups Johnson outlined. It simply acknowledged that the Constitution had already established their citizenship. The first sentence of the 14th Amendment reads, "All persons born or naturalized in the United States and subject to the jurisdiction thereof are citizens of the United States and of the state wherein they reside." The 14th Amendment became part of the U.S. Constitution in 1868. Then, in 1882, during a period of racist hysteria, Congress passed the Chinese Exclusion Act, agreeing that Chinese immigrants could not become citizens. Nonetheless, even then, the Supreme Court upheld the citizenship of their children. Wong Kim Ark was born around 1873, the child of Chinese parents who were merchants in San Francisco. In 1889, he traveled with his parents when they repatriated to China, where he married. He then returned to the U.S., leaving his wife behind, and was readmitted. After another trip to China in 1894, though, customs officials denied him re-entry to the U.S. in 1895, claiming he was a Chinese subject because his parents were Chinese. Wong sued, and his lawsuit was the first to climb all the way to the U.S. Supreme Court, thanks to the government's recognition that with the U.S. in the middle of an immigration boom, the question of birthright citizenship must be addressed. In the 1898 U.S. v. Wong Kim Ark decision, the court held by a vote of 6-2 that Wong was a citizen because he was born in the United States. Immigration scholar Hidetaka Hirota of the University of California, Berkeley, explains that the government went even further to protect children born in the U.S. In 1889, the Treasury Department, which then oversaw immigration, decided that a native-born child could not be sent out of the country with her foreign-born mother. Nor did the government want to hurt the U.S. citizen by expelling her mother and leaving her without a guardian. So it admitted the foreign-born mother to take care of the citizen child. The Treasury concluded that it was not the intention of Congress to sever the sacred ties existing between parent and child, or forcibly banish and expatriate a native-born child for the reason that its parent is a pauper. It seemed the law was settled. Then, in May 2023, then-presidential candidate Donald J. Trump released a video promising that, on day one of a new presidential term, he would issue an executive order that would end birthright citizenship. He claimed that the understanding that anyone born in the United States is automatically a citizen is based on an historical myth and a willful misrepresentation of the law by the open borders advocates. His assertion came from recent writings by right-wing operatives claiming that the accepted understanding of the 14th Amendment is wrong. As soon as he took office, he issued the executive order saying that individuals born in the United States are not citizens if their parents do not have legal permanent status. One judge after another has sided against Trump on this issue, and on April 1, 2026, when the Supreme Court heard oral arguments on the case, Trump became the first president ever to attend such arguments, breaking precedent to take a seat in the front row of the Supreme Court's public seating area alongside then-Attorney General Pam Bondi and Commerce Secretary Howard Lutnick. He apparently showed up at the Supreme Court to try to intimidate the three judges who owe their seats on the bench to him, pressuring them into supporting his own radical reworking of one of the key principles of our nation. He left after an hour and a half before Cecilia Wang, the ACLU lawyer arguing for the plaintiffs, began to speak. Today, the Supreme Court, under Chief Justice John Roberts, upheld birthright citizenship. But as Jonathan V. Last of The Bulwark notes, the Supreme Court should never have taken this case. The lower court judges who heard the case were appalled that the administration was attacking the clear terms of the Constitution. Judge John Kuhnauer, who was appointed by President Ronald Reagan, called Trump's executive order blatantly unconstitutional and said, "I've been on the bench for over four decades. I can't remember another case where the question presented was as clear as this one is. This is a blatantly unconstitutional order." And yet, the vote to uphold the 14th Amendment was not unanimous. It was 6-3. And one of those six justices upholding birthright citizenship, Brett Kavanaugh, wrote that his objection to Trump's attack on birthright citizenship was based not in the Constitution, but rather in his belief that Trump's executive order violates a law. If Congress rewrote that law, he wrote, he would be willing to overturn birthright citizenship. Four of nine Supreme Court justices are willing to rewrite the Constitution by fiat. Although the court's decision simply upheld the conditions that have been in place for more than a century, MAGA is treating it as a dramatic and dangerous change. Now that the Supreme Court has opened the floodgates for foreign invaders to flock across our borders and spawn, the only choice we have is to triple down on immigration enforcement, wrote right-wing podcast host Matt Walsh. Militarize the border, mass deportations, round every illegal up. Don't pull back when the lesbian activists start screeching about it. Use whatever force is necessary. There is no other option.
1: Letters from an American was written and read by Heather Cox Richardson. It was produced at Soundscape Productions, Dedham, Massachusetts. recorded with music composed by Michael Moss.
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seaside bars, and I saw her parked with lover boy out on the Kokomo. Did you hear the cops finally busted Madame Marie for telling fortunes better?

0: Marine Color Guard to sing the national anthem, famed recording artist Marvin Gaye.
1: When it comes to our national anthem, some of the most popular performances have been by African American singers and musicians. From Marvin Gaye's version of the national anthem at the NBA All-Star Game. To the even more groundbreaking version by Jimi Hendrix at Woodstock. Benjamin, what can you share about the history of African-American renditions of patriotic songs? I'm Sarah McConnell, and this is With Good Reason. Later in the show, author Ann Petrie is little known today, but in the 1940s, she became the first Black woman writer to sell a million books.
2: There are all of these voices that have been not just marginalized, but really rendered invisible. And hers is one of them. And I would put her work on par with any of the great novels written by white Americans or Black Americans.
1: But first, there's a long tradition of African American singers performing some of the more famous renditions of our nation's most patriotic songs. Benjamin Ross is a former radio DJ in Washington, D.C., where he hosted a popular show featuring African-American hymns, anthems, and spirituals on WYBC Radio. We invited him on our show to share some of his favorites for the 4th of July.
3: Broad stripes and pride.
4: You know, African-Americans have been involved in singing patriotic songs as far back as the Revolutionary War, when many Blacks were brought into the Army to play the drum or play the fife. But up into the Civil War, that's when we see African-American soldiers singing patriotic songs, particularly the 54th Regiment that came out of Massachusetts. They would sing a song called The Colored Troops or Give Us the Flag. It allowed them to transcend their slave background and become Americans because they were a part of the war. They were a part of the mission for which they were fighting for. And they now realized and became Americans as a part of what America stood for and the principles of the country. But one of the major events that occurred that really brought African Americans singing patriotic songs up to the forefront was Marian Anderson.
1: She was the phenomenal opera singer.
4: Yes, she toured America and she toured Europe as well. In 1939, when she returned from a European tour, her supporters in Washington, D.C. wanted her to perform, and they chose Constitution Hall for her to sing in. At that time, Constitution Hall was the largest auditorium in Washington and was owned by the Daughters of the American Revolution. Unfortunately, there was a clause in the contract that said no person of color could sing in Constitution Hall at that time. And so Marian Anderson was denied the opportunity to sing there. This outraged a number of people, including Eleanor Roosevelt. Eleanor Roosevelt was also a member of the DAR, and she abruptly resigned from the Daughters of the American Revolution and saw to it that Marian Anderson did sing on the steps of the Lincoln Memorial on Easter Sunday, 1939. The very first song that she sang was My Country, Tis of Thee, Sweet Land of Liberty, of Thee We Sing. She changed the wording. Instead of saying, of Thee I sing, she said, of Thee We Sing. Later on, when she was asked about that, she commented that we all live in the same community here in the United States of America. We're not islands unto ourselves, and she certainly held no bitterness toward the country or to the people who had shown her such injustice. Let's hear that right now.

0: You've also brought with you a piece by one of my favorite singers of all time, Paul Robeson. When I was small, I listened to him over and over and over. And of course, at that time, I didn't realize the adversity he faced in his career.
1: Paul Robeson, yes, was a very, very exciting and controversial gentleman. Born in 1898 in Princeton, he got a scholarship to go to Rutgers University. He went on to enjoy a career as a lawyer, an actor, a singer, but most importantly, as an international activist.
0: When was this?
1: This was around the 1930s, 1940s. He took on some very controversial views regarding communism. Matter of fact, they blacklisted him, and the United States Department of State revoked his passport so that he could not travel abroad as he had been doing before. But he continued to speak out against racism, not only in this country, but similar injustices around the world. And he continued to sing. And many songs that he sang were songs that were saluting America. He felt that if we were the country that we say that we are and how we look upon racism, then we should be the same, not only in this country, but also in many countries around the world.
0: And what Paul Robeson song are you playing for us now to sort of illustrate his patriotic music?
1: Paul Robeson is going to sing The House I Live In.

0: I love his voice and his delivery so much. I was surprised that you listed his singing as perhaps below his activism, his acting, and some other activities.
1: He was a great baritone and bass. He was a wonderful actor. He played in many, many starring roles. Othello, in particular, he starred in that. But he's a great example of African Americans who endured racism. Once when he was serving as a lawyer, a white secretary refused to take dictation from him. And so he didn't keep on in that legal career.
0: Ray Charles is another singer that you brought with you. His rendition of America the Beautiful is so popular, it's even been repurposed for television commercials for a lot of different products. But this is one of the most stirring songs for me, and I'm sure for countless others.
1: It is rather ironic that his recording of America, which he did in the early 1970s, has turned out to be such a popular and endearing rendition of America. He mixed it up with his brand of rhythm and blues, old church gospel music, and even with the Raelettes singing behind him. And his version of it is so stirring, many people are moved to tears.

0: when I was in school, we used to sing it something like this. Listen here. Oh, beautiful, far spacious skies.
1: You know, that version of America, he sang it at the Republican National Convention for Ronald Reagan and George Bush.
2: Ah, wonderful, wonderful. So many African-American singers have performed patriotic music at inaugurations.
1: Yes. Aretha Franklin has sang, Beyoncé has sang, Denise Graves, even Ethel Innes, the rhythm and blues singer. She sang for President Nixon at his inauguration.
2: And we have time for just one more performer. There have been so many renditions of our national anthem, but you've said your favorite is Whitney Houston.
1: Yes. Her version of the Star Spangled Banner, it went onto the top of the Billboard charts. It was so exciting. And of course, she had such a phenomenal voice.
2: This was 1991. Let's listen.
1: Yes.

0: Benjamin Ross, this has been wonderful. Thank you for sharing your insights with me and your music on With Good Reason.
1: And thank you so much, Sarah, for having me on your wonderful program.
0: Benjamin Ross is historian of the 6th Mount Zion Baptist Church in Richmond, Virginia, and a former radio DJ in Washington, D.C. You're listening to With Good Reason. Coming up next, The Forgotten Fiction of Ann Petrie. Born in 1908 in Connecticut, Ann Petrie became the first Black woman writer to sell a million books. But today her work is little known. Keith Clark would like to change that. He's an associate professor of English and African American Studies at George Mason University and says Petrie belongs in the pantheon of great American writers. His book is The Radical Fiction of Ann Petrie. Keith, how did you first come across the work of Ann Petrie? So many people have never heard of her.
2: I was actually in graduate school at the University of Kentucky in 1986, and I used an anthology, Black Writers of America, and lo and behold, there was a short story by this writer, Ann Petrie, called Like a Winding Sheet, and it was just a riveting story.
0: And did that short story speak to you?
2: Absolutely. You know, when most people think about African, well, the people who think about African-American literature in the 1940s, 50s, always go to one or two people. And those people are usually Richard Wright, Ralph Ellison, James Baldwin. And here was this woman who wrote this just really moving, tragic story that encompassed so many things. Race, yes, but so many other things as much as race.
0: She is not well known now, but at the height of her popularity, how widespread would you say was her fame?
2: Well, the book The Street was so popular in 1945 that Ed Sullivan, and I didn't even realize that Ed Sullivan had a newspaper column before he had a TV show, and this is going way back for many people in your audience, but Ed Sullivan mentioned her novel in his column, and she was also featured on the cover of Ebony Magazine, which was a leading African-American periodical for decades. And as the first African-American woman to sell a million-selling novel, the attention she got was just colossal.
0: You think bestseller to both African-Americans and white people?
2: Oh, absolutely. People were just stunned at this really moving and unflinching portrait of Harlem and the struggle that this woman has to go through as a single parent trying to protect herself and her son from myriad ills.
0: Did you happen to bring an excerpt with you you could read to bring us into her world?
2: Yes. So I'll just begin. Somewhere along the line, there had been a leak about how he had stayed out of the army. His hand left the door. Okay, he thought. He wasn't going to play soldier now any more than he was that day he got the notice to report to his draft board for a physical examination. He took the notice to Junto early in the afternoon, and he had been so angered by it that he had talked fluently, easily, quickly, something he rarely did. I've got a hate for white folks here, he indicated his chest, so bad and so deep that I wouldn't lift a finger to help him stop Germans or nobody else. What makes you think life would be better if the Germans ran this country? I don't think it would. I ain't never said I thought so. Then I don't see. Of course you don't, he interrupted. You never will, because you ain't never known what it is like to live somewhere where you ain't wanted, and every white son of a bitch that sees you goes out of his way to let you know you ain't wanted. Christ, there ain't even so much as a cheap stinking diner in this town that I don't think twice before I walk into it to buy a lousy cup of coffee, because any white bastard in there will let me know one way or another that niggers don't belong in Harlem. Don't talk to me about Germans. They're only doing the same thing in Europe that's been done in this country since time started. So that's an exchange between Junto and Boots about Boots being drafted into World War II and Boots's fervent rejection of being drafted.
0: That was published in 1946 during the height of American patriotism and fervor.
2: Right.
0: It would take a lot of guts to have that sort of anti-war view.
2: Yes. And to write about a character who'd have such a vehement anti-war view. And ironically enough, Petrie's husband had been in the army as well.
0: But she probably got all those views from him and from his friends in Harlem, where he had taken her after the marriage.
2: Absolutely. So, yes, when they married, they moved from Connecticut to Harlem, and she worked at the Amsterdam News, which is a long-standing African-American newspaper that's still being published. And from there, she went and worked for a paper called The People's Voice that was more radical than the Amsterdam News. And it was there that Petrie got her first portrait of the life of Harlemites that she just didn't know about, having grown up in rural Connecticut.
0: So she would have grown up part of a middle-class black family in this small community of majority whites. Her parents ran a pharmacy, and she later got a degree in pharmacology and said to someone, "I hated counting pills because I always saw myself as a writer."
2: She stayed in the family business just for a hot minute. And she, you know, it's very interesting. Her father was the pharmacist and, you know, even did so well that he opened another pharmacy in another nearby town, Old Lyme. And her aunt, her mother's sister, Anna James, was the first woman licensed to practice pharmacy in the state of Connecticut. So pharmacy was the family business, but it just wasn't for her.
0: Before she wrote this first novel of hers in 1946, she had a grant that was equivalent back then to a year's salary to write the book.
2: Right. The publisher had a fellowship, and the reward was $2,400. So between that and the money that George Petrie was sending her, she was able to finish the novel.
0: What do you think most typifies the critical success that different political factions seized upon in touting her book when it first came out?
2: It was first and foremost, I think, this notion that here's the definitive black female perspective on the plight of black people. So that was one way it was sort of picked up on. Another way was economic oppression. The novel very clearly outlines the workings and the, you know, invisible workings of economic oppression and the devastating impact that it has on people. You know, for the African-American community especially, here was somebody voicing this perspective that most people don't get.
0: But then, a year later, she comes out with a second novel, and people are aghast because it's not about black people.
2: Right. So, you know, one of the things, well, several things she was vehemently opposed to was being compared to male writers. But another thing was the assigned role that people gave to African-American writers at that time. So if you were an African-American writer in the 30s, 40s, 50s, you were supposed to write so-called protest literature. You were supposed to write about the race problem or the Negro problem in the common parlance of the day. And so Ann Petrie was someone who refused to hew to anyone's line. And so she wrote Country Place in 1947. And the impetus for Country Place, she said, was she happened to be in Connecticut during a violent hurricane. And she wanted to write about the impact of that on people's inner lives. And that was the basis for Country Place.
0: But black champions of hers recoiled at the idea of her as an emblem of black progress, right? As a writer.
2: Well, some people were taken aback by her not continuing in the protest vein. I remember one distinct review saying that basically Ann Petrie had gotten away from the thing that she knows about most, which is the race problem, and had gone on, you know, into this other territory that she really didn't know. But Petrie really didn't, she didn't care how people would respond to the book. It was in her imagination, and, you know, she produced it.
0: She also pushed back against the criticism and said it is not without race. This is not a raceless book, my
2: Absolutely.
0: Book about a small white community. It is infused with whiteness and therefore about a system of racism.
2: Right. And so, you know, what I like about Ann Petrie, so in academia in the past several years, we've had the emergence of whiteness studies. In other words, fields which look critically at whiteness. And so Ann Petrie in 1946 was doing just, you know, what has become, you know, popular in academic culture now. That is a book about whiteness. And people so often think when they think race, they immediately go to black. And so what Petrie was saying very clearly and very ardently is that I'm going to put white people under the microscope, which was really a stunning achievement for an African-American woman writer in the 1940s, given the assigned place of African-American writers. And so what she was saying is that whiteness is a category that can be investigated and interrogated and probed. And she was the one to do it.
0: She had a third novel, her final novel, and that was The Narrows. Did that revert to African-Americans again?
2: Well, it did and it didn't. It was about, you know, the taboo of the interracial relationship. But, you know, what I like about Petrie is that in her novels, there's always so much more going on. And so there are these tentacles of these multiple critical storylines in her work. So while that is a very prominent one, it was not the sole one.
0: Do you think she really got men?
2: Yes, that's an excellent question. One of the things that attracted me to Ann Petrie was that Ann Petrie was someone who, while the street focused on the life of an African-American woman and the struggle and the turmoil of her life, Ann Petrie grew up around a rich storytelling tradition of men in her family, her father, her grandfather, her uncles, all of these men were central in Ann Petrie's upbringing and thus her literary apprenticeship. And so I think when we think about contemporary African-American women writers, we think about a Toni Morrison or Gloria Naylor. Those are writers who have done an exquisite job of portraying African-American men. But I think Ann Petrie really laid the groundwork in that she gave us a really multifaceted presentation of African-American men, not just in relation to whites and the economic struggles, but she gave us really complex renderings of black men in terms of their psychology, in terms of class, in terms of gender, in terms of sexuality. So I think more so than any African-American woman writer or even male writer, I dare say at that time, she got the complexity and the multifacetedness of black men.
0: Do you honestly feel that as crowded as the curriculum is, she belongs in the high school reading or college reading curricula?
2: Absolutely, even in the junior high school curricula. And so while it is clearly important for Toni Morrison to be in the curriculum, for August Wilson to be in the curriculum, for Richard Wright to be in the curriculum, there are all of these voices that have been not just marginalized, but really rendered invisible. And hers is one of them. And I would put her work on par with any of the great novels written by white Americans or black Americans. The resonance of what she wrote in the 1940s, it is still reverberating in the year 2014. What I think we can see in this country is a still demonizing of African-American men on too many fronts. So what Petrie was saying in 1946 is relevant now.
0: Keith Clark, thank you so much for sharing your insights with me today on With Good Reason.
2: Thank you so much for your really fine questions and this opportunity to introduce a writer who merits much, much more attention. Thank you so much.
0: Keith Clark is Associate Professor of English and African American Studies at George Mason University. His book is The Radical Fiction of Ann Petrie. With Good Reason is produced by Virginia Humanities, which acknowledges the Monacha Nation, the original people of the land and waters of our home in Charlottesville, Virginia. Our production team is Allison Quance, Matt Darrow, and Lauren Francis. Special thanks to Jenny Taylor for booking assistance. 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I'm Sarah McConnell. 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

0: Good morning, Big Cabbage Radio fans, and good morning, Mike Molesky. Here in Glacier View, home of the mighty Matanuska Glacier, down at the river, it is 37 degrees, 46 on the bench. And yesterday we had a high of 71 and a low of 41. Precipitation is high. And yesterday we had 0.08 inches of rain. Barometer is dropping 29.79. No winds to speak of. Sun rising 4:13, settling down at 11:37, giving us a wonderful 19 hours, 24 minutes. The sun solid below the peak clouds here. Rain from 11 until midnight and on. Moon, 98% brightness, waning gibbous. And today is the middle day of the year. 365 days out of the year, 182 yesterday, 182 tomorrow. Today's the middle day, but wait a minute. Who's that knocking on my door? Who is that?
1: This is Russell calling.
0: I thought it was Russell Pounce.
1: Hey,
2: welcome, morning, welcome, Russell. Welcome. Is it warm at Costco Corner? What's it like there today?
1: It's a beautiful day at Costco Corner. It's 52 degrees at the moment with some high scattered clouds, and expected high is to be 61. So it's perfect for hanging out or going for a walk, enjoying yourself.
2: Okay. Now, I have to ask this because I know something special is going to happen on the 4th of July up there in Glacier View. What would be the special event that seems to attract thousands and thousands of people, Joseph?
0: Yeah, we're talking up towards to 10,000 people.
2: That's thousands and thousands.
0: I don't know if this year will be, but it's the car launch.
2: Oh, yeah, right. So, Russell, are you going, have you ever, or are you going to travel to Glacier View to watch cars be launched?
1: I have been to see Glacier View car launch and bowling ball. But I don't know if I'll make it this time, but it's such a fun thing to think about.
2: Yeah. How does this compare to a launch into space, for example?
1: No, similar kind of crowd, just looking for the unexpected to happen.
2: Okay. Joseph, what's different about this year?
0: The river is carving away the bank, getting closer and closer to the cliff.
2: Oh.
0: So they've reorganized parking. They moved things over. I don't know how many more years they'll be able to do it, that there'll actually be space for people. And rumor was last year was going to be the last time that they would have done it last year, but evidently Arnie's figured out a way to make it happen this year. So happy 4th of July to everybody that comes to Glacier View.
2: And Joseph, have you been to every one of these?
0: Oh, no, not even close. Too crowded.
2: Oh, really? So.
0: Well, I mean, okay, wait a minute. Let me rephrase that. I'm not into really big crowds. How about that?
2: Oh, okay.
0: I mean, obviously the people that go there think it's a wonderful, and I'm not saying it isn't wonderful. I'm just saying, no, I don't go.
1: Interesting. Joseph, the whole event reminds me of this a greeting card I saw at one of the stores the other day, and it read like this: "That's a horrible idea. What time?"
0: Yeah.
2: Russell, I think you've captured the whole point. Yes, indeed. Well, gentlemen, our time is just about up. I want to wish both of you a happy 4th of July. I know Joseph's going to be back tomorrow, and then we go on to the 4th and beyond. So stay well out there.
1: Happy 4th of July, everybody.
2: Yep, take care now. Bye-bye.
0: Everybody.
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0: Welcome to Between the Lines, presenting news and analysis of critical issues affecting our communities, the nation, and the world. I'm Scott Harris. This week we present Gerlene Joseph, Executive Director of the Haitian Bridge Alliance, who talks about the consequences of the recent Supreme Court ruling that ended TPS protections for hundreds of thousands of Haitians and thousands of Syrians. Xavier Desjardins, an attorney representing one of the defendants in the Texas Prairieland Detention Center protest case, who discusses the 30 to 100-year sentences handed down in this blatantly political prosecution. And John Tarleton, editor-in-chief of New York's Independent newspaper, who assesses recent Democratic Socialist candidate primary victories, the issues they ran on, and their likely impact on local and national politics. But first, we begin with a summary of some of the week's underreported news stories.
1: After only a month, the Ebola outbreak that began in mid-May in the eastern region of the Democratic Republic of Congo is out of control. Long-running conflicts in the outbreak zone, lack of Western resources, and general distrust of aid workers are complicating efforts to surveil and contain the virus. A recent World Health Organization update confirmed 1,048 cases, resulting in 267 deaths. The current strain of the Ebola virus is spreading much faster than the last outbreak a decade ago in West Africa. Already, Ebola has spread to neighboring Uganda, and a case was identified in France on June 24th. Many early victims were doctors and nurses caring for Ebola patients in the DRC city of Bunia. Frontline workers complain of shortages of personal protective equipment and vehicles to safely transport the deceased. 22 nations, including the U.S., have imposed travel restrictions on people from the DRC, Uganda, and South Sudan. Despite the millions of dollars pledged by the international community to support the Ebola response, these resources haven't reached the DRC province hardest hit. A new $69 billion merger of corporate landlords will put increased pressure on tenants in urban markets that face higher mandatory fees and rent inflation. The merger of Avalon Bay Communities and Equity Residential, founded by billionaire Sam Zell, will together own a combination of 180,000 apartment units nationwide. Both companies have repeatedly been sued for alleged tenant abuses and illegal price fixing. In These Times magazine observes that if this merger involved banks or supermarkets, it would face mandatory federal antitrust review, but real estate mergers are exempt. Avalon Bay and Equity Residential were each accused by tenants of acting like a cartel to inflate rents during the COVID pandemic, costing tenants billions of dollars. Prior to the merger, Equity Residential agreed to settle a $56 million class action suit brought by renters. Margaret McBride, a managing attorney at Community Legal Services of East Palo Alto, says monopolies in rental housing have the same effect as any other monopoly, only in this case, it's monopolization of something that's a human right. People don't have an option to pick up and go somewhere else that's still close to their family or their kids' schools or their jobs. For a brief time, Elon Musk, the world's richest person, was worth $1 trillion after his SpaceX initial public offering when his stock in his space and AI companies were first traded on Wall Street. Musk's wealth illustrates the growth of extreme inequality in the United States. Now, more than one-third of all wealth in the U.S., 32%,

Illinois, Minnesota, Rhode Island, and Virginia have proposed new taxes on the wealthiest taxpayers. Some of the proposals would tax annual incomes above a certain threshold, while others would tax capital assets, including high-value stocks and real estate. California will hold a November ballot referendum that would impose a one-time tax on billionaires. This week's news summary was compiled by Bob Nixon. For Between the Lines, I'm Anna Manzo.

0: On June 25th, the U.S. Supreme Court ruled in favor of the Trump regime's bid to strip temporary protected status, TPS, away from some 375,000 Haitians and 6,000 Syrians. These refugees have been legally residing in the U.S. and protected from deportation, some for several decades. The State Department currently warns against traveling to either Haiti or Syria, citing widespread violence, crime, terrorism, and kidnapping. Now all refugees from countries with a TPS designation are considered under threat, as the ruling will permit President Trump to end their protected status, regardless of how risky it would be for immigrants to be deported to their home countries. In her dissent from the conservative 6-3 majority, Justice Elena Kagan cited evidence that race played a role in President Trump's decision to revoke TPS status for Haitians. She referenced his many racially charged attacks on immigrants of color, including calling Haiti an asshole country and falsely claiming Haitians in Springfield, Ohio, were eating cats and dogs. Your reporter spoke with Gerlene Joseph, executive director of the Haitian Bridge Alliance, which advocates for fair and humane immigration policies and provides immigrants with legal and social services. Here she talks about the ruling and the consequences for hundreds of thousands of Haitians who've built a life in the U.S. over many years.
1: This decision from the Supreme Court, I will say the injustice of the justice system impacts over 375,000 Haitians and 6,000 Syrians who have been living in the United States for the past 3, 5, 10, 15 years. They are the people who came here in search of safety and protection due to extreme conditions that have plagued Haiti for a very long time, since after the earthquake that happened in 2010, killing over 250,000 people and leaving the country in complete chaos. The reality is, the narrative we hear across the country from people who are trying to destroy the lives of Haitian TPS holders are saying it says temporary in the name itself, but it's a full sentence. It is temporary based on current country conditions. And unfortunately for the Haitian people, the Haitian immigrants like myself, who are here in the United States paying our taxes, giving back to communities, it is impossible for us to go back home right now, even when we would like to. It is simply not possible right now.
0: When we hear a figure like 375,000 Haitian immigrants that are currently under TPS and will have it yanked away and possibly be deported, those numbers really don't tell the story. And I've just been reading something about how the Haitians that are here in the U.S. are professionals of all kinds, reporters, business owners, caretakers, construction workers. They actually contribute $29 billion annually to the U.S. economy, in addition to paying $7.8 billion in taxes. And these people all have families. They have their hopes and their dreams, and they've been here, as you said, for decades, some of them, 30 years, their entire life, children. Tell us about the community and how they're responding to this threat.
1: Complete fear and trauma. As the news came out, I will share with you that every last Saturday of

0: the month, we usually have a big community engagement where we provide legal support, we provide social services, medical check-in, and also diaper food drive, where we actually receive over 400 people come in and get what they need for the week, for the weeks ahead. But this Saturday, only 75 people showed up. That tells you the level of fear and trauma that the community immediately began to feel. So now what we are looking at is potentially major family separation of U.S.-born children whose parents are now in complete limbo and not knowing if they go to school, when they come back home, their parents will still be there.
1: What can the Haitian community do to fight potentially hundreds of thousands of deportation orders? The Supreme Court left a little room for constitutional challenges, but many of the justices who voted for this, they dismissed all the evidence of the racist element that is part of these deportation orders. What can the Haitian community do to fight it?
0: Right now, the Haitian community cannot fight it by ourselves. We need black, white, brown, anyone who stands for justice, anyone who stands for humanity, to join forces with the Haitian community to stand against this injustice, to understand that today is the Haitians and the Syrian, tomorrow is going to be all of us. That is the first thing. Currently, we are waiting to see what the notice will be from DHS and USCIS so we can study it and understand what the next step for the communities are. In addition, we, as you mentioned, the legal teams are still looking into what's possible as they move forward on the legal front. But at the same time, we have been working with Congress, and we currently have a Senate bill, S-4814, that will be able to provide safety and protection for Haitian TPS holders who are currently in the United States for the next 3 years. So we are asking anyone from California to Arkansas, from Colorado to Washington, D.C., to please call on your senator, specifically the red states, to make sure that we are able to protect the Haitian TPS holders who are our neighbors. Or if you don't have any interest, understand that these people are the ones working, caring for our United States of America. And as we are heading into celebrating 250 years of this country, those people have been a part of it. They have been putting everything they have into this country. And it is only fair that we all together, as we celebrate 250 years, make sure that includes protection for those who are extremely vulnerable and push back against this extreme family separation that we will be witnessing, and push back against the deportation of people into Haiti, unfortunately, cannot go right now, and partly due to U.S. foreign policies in and towards Haiti.
1: That was Gerlene Joseph, Executive Director of the Haitian Bridge Alliance. Learn more about the group and their advocacy work during this crisis for the Haitian community by visiting our Between the Lines website at btlonline.org. On the 4th of July last year, supporters of people held in the Prairie Land ICE Detention Center in Alvarado, Texas, held a noise and fireworks protest outside the facility to show their support for the detainees inside. At the end of the rally, a local police officer arrived. He was shot and injured, and 10 people were arrested. While there are 22 individuals facing charges across various jurisdictions related to the protest at the ICE Detention Center, the primary federal case involves a group of 9 defendants accused of being part of an Antifa terror cell who were convicted in March of domestic terrorism, rioting, and explosive offenses. 8 of those convicted were sentenced on June 23rd to between 30 and 100 years in prison. The one defendant sentenced to 100 years was convicted of attempted murder of a policeman after he shot and injured an officer on the scene, stating he thought the officer was about to shoot one of the other protesters. The defendants, who've been in jail over the past year, with $1 million in bail they can't pay, say they'll be appealing their case. Between the Lines' Melinda Tuhu spoke with Xavier Desjardins, an attorney for one of the defendants on her state charges, who's also been supporting attorneys in the federal cases. Here he talks about the 30 to 100-year sentences handed down in what he believes is a blatantly political prosecution.
2: People know that these are political prosecutions, right? Like, from the get-go, people on the ground have seen how politicized this has been and how stacked the odds had been. I don't think there was a surprise that basically all the sentences were maxed out, right? Like, it was as high as possible. But there was still some shock, right? And some, like, horror at it. What I think is surprising is that the judges were clear that this was because of ideology, right? That the punishment is because they want to prevent more people from joining these ideological beliefs, whatever they claim they are. But that had nothing to do with the convictions. To prove the case, the government didn't have to prove certain beliefs. It was just that an attempted murder happened, a riot happened, explosives were used. It didn't matter why or what the ideology was. It was, I think, surprising to hear the judges be so blunt, right? So straightforward that these are ideologically motivated sentences. I think that was surprising. But the sentences themselves, there was an understanding that they would be super high, right? For the people on the ground. Now, as a lawyer, these sentences are obscene. They are extreme. I have seen cases where a murder conviction has happened and a person has died, and the sentence is 20 years, 25 years. Everyone who got convicted on the riot, explosives, conspiracy, and material support got 50 years. All the defendants got the same sentence, even if some people were older, had kids, had priors, didn't have priors, right? It was a blanket punishment without considering the specific defendant. Song got 100 because she was also convicted of the attempted murder. Greta got 70 because she had an additional concealment of evidence conviction. And then Des Sanchez got 30 because he only had that concealment of evidence conviction.
3: I assume there's going to be an appeal of these sentences. Is that the next step?
2: Yes. So a lot of the defendants started filing their notice of appeal. However, the state cases might also start moving, so those cases might move faster than the appeal. Who knows?
3: Are the same attorneys staying on the case to do the appeal, or what do you know about that?
2: It varies. Some defendants have the same attorneys. Others have obtained other counsel. Yeah, it varies.
3: Was this sort of cheered in, you know, like in the mass media in Texas and among, you know, sort of regular people? Did they think this was an appropriate sentence? Is there any, you know, is there any reporting or op-eds or anything about that to get a read on the temperature of Texans' feelings about this?
2: I mean, I think it's hard to say because it's so polarized, right? Like, conservative outlets will say, you know, yes, Antifa got 450 years for attempting to murder a cop, right? Like, this is, yeah, it's justice. More liberal outlets are expressing shock and outrage at the sentence, right? Like, not necessarily that people got convicted, but rather that the sentence is so high. And then I have seen more progressive and more critical outlets talking about the convictions themselves being a problem, right? That these were protesters, that this was a noise demonstration, so there shouldn't be a sentence to begin with. But it really varies based on ideology. I mean, and that's the whole reality of these cases. Because they're so political, how people talk about them is just based on their own politics.
1: That was Xavier Desjardins, an attorney for one of the defendants in the Prairie Land Detention Center protest case, and a lawyer at the People's Law Collective, who works with the National Lawyers Guild. Learn more about the Prairie Land protest case by visiting our Between the Lines website at btlonline.org.

0: In a stunning set of victories, Democratic Socialists of America candidates swept to victory in New York in both congressional and state legislative primary elections. New York City Mayor Zoran Mamdani, whose own surprise win last year sent an earthquake through New York and national politics, endorsed three DSA House candidates, who all coasted to victories in their June 23rd Democratic primary elections. Those candidates were Claire Valdez, who defeated Brooklyn Borough President Antonio Reynoso, Daria Liza Avila Chevalier, who ousted five-term Congressman Adriano Espaillat, and former New York City mayoral candidate Brad Lander, who easily beat two-term incumbent Representative Dan Goldman. Democratic Socialists were also winners in two New York State Senate races and in four state assembly seats, despite millions of dollars spent by super PACs to defeat them. Elsewhere around the country, DSA candidates won the mayoral primary in Washington, D.C., and will compete in this November's mayoral runoff in Los Angeles. In the weeks ahead, DSA candidates will also be running in primaries in Michigan, Wisconsin, and Florida. Your reporter spoke with John Tarleton, editor-in-chief of The Independent, New York City's free progressive monthly newspaper, who discusses his coverage of these Democratic Socialist primary victories, the issues the candidates ran on, and the impact their wins will have on local and national politics.
1: Last week's results, I mean, were a sweeping triumph for Mayor Mamdani and the New York City chapter of the Democratic Socialists of America, which are really the engine that propelled Mamdani into City Hall and who backed a large slate of socialist candidates. You talked about the congressional candidates, but they also won five more seats in the state legislature, including knocking off three incumbent assembly members. And that's also important for Mamdani's future prospects. The city is greatly reliant on what happens in Albany. So it's a real flex for legislators in Albany. And I'm sure many of them are thinking or maybe rethinking, where they want to come down next year when Mamdani makes another tax the rich proposal. And also Democratic Socialists won an assembly seat in Buffalo, New York, hometown of Governor Kathy Hochul.
0: John, I wanted to have you maybe talk about what were the major issues in these New York races. Israel played a prominent role, but of course there were a lot of bread and butter, kitchen table issues that brought out so many voters to overturn these long-running incumbents that usually have a green light for as many terms as they want. But that wasn't the case during the primary.
1: Right. So Daria Lisa Avila Chevalier in her district, which is basically Manhattan north of 100th Street and then also part of the West Bronx, heavily black and brown district with a sprinkling of younger white people that have moved in, but it's still heavily working class black and Latino district. And her, lead slogan of babies, not bombs, was a way of taking her long-running concern and passion for Palestinian rights and making the argument that we should be spending our resources on supporting the people most in need in this country and not using it to send more bombs to blow up hospitals and schools and refugee camps in Gaza or Lebanon or Iran. And I went out one afternoon with a couple of these DSA canvassers, and that's a whole other story, the whole DSA canvassing machine. But I went out with them, and they canvassed a public housing 14-story building in Harlem. And when they had the chance to talk to people at the doors, nothing landed more immediately than the argument that we shouldn't be spending our money to send more bombs to the Middle East when we should be spending it on our own needs. So I think it kind of captured people's both disgust with the carnage that Israel has perpetrated and also the carnage and the stupidity of the war with Iran.
0: It's interesting to watch the reaction of the Democratic Socialists of America candidates' victories in New York and elsewhere. You have Fox News, Republican Speaker of the House Mike Johnson, and President Trump calling these candidates communists multiple times. They're all speaking from the same script, obviously. And then on the other side of things, you have former President Bill Clinton's political advisor James Carville. He was quoted as saying, "There's a schism in the party." He says DSA candidates, who he labels as far left, should have no place in the Democratic Party.
1: Yeah, Democratic voters seem to feel differently in more and more places with the Republicans. Look, they said for 8 years Obama was a socialist. They said Biden was a socialist. I mean, they throw these labels around,
0: right.
1: And now it's like, oh, okay, the socialists are now the Democrats are, you know, starting to, you know, dabble in supporting socialist candidates. And so, right, so they have to find some more extreme rhetoric. But on many issues, the stances the Democratic Socialists are taking, like Medicare for all and lowering housing costs and increasing minimum wage, et cetera, ending the war, spending the money at home, are broadly popular. And the only reason the Democratic leadership is so out of touch with their own base is because of their donor class. That's who they've been oriented to serving, corporate interests, the Israel lobby, all of that. You know, the Democratic base is finally, you know, really, you know, decided no longer trusts or supports much of what the establishment has to offer, certainly on Israel. I mean, you know, the last 2.5 years of just watching this carnage, all, you know, made possible by U.S. weapons, I mean, has turned a lot of people off. And we live in a world of interconnected communications, especially younger people. Younger people have access to a wider range of media outlets, and they were especially affected by this because they saw a lot more of it.
0: That was John Tarleton, editor-in-chief of The Independent, New York City's free progressive monthly newspaper. 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

0: 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Our theme music was written by Richard Hill and performed by Mikata. This week's program was produced by Susan Bramhall, Mary Hunt, Anna Manzo, Bob Nixon, Melinda Tuhus, and Jeff Yates. For Between the Lines, I'm Scott Harris.
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2: 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My name is Joseph Davis. Let's begin with today's Stardate. What do I mean by Stardate? What is it about? Stardate on the Glacier Review refers to the New Year's of Pluto. Every 248 Earth years, Pluto makes it around the Sun just once. So we celebrate looking forward to the next Pluto's Happy New Year's. From time to time, we'll have an update on some of the news about that dwarf planet, or as I like to think, the planet Pluto. Today's stardate is 60.13448, or year 60 and 13,448 days till Pluto's Happy New Year. Today's Earth daylight changes. We have 19 hours, 28 minutes, 50 seconds of sunshine, rising at 4:10 in the morning and settling down at 11:39 p.m. That's it for today's stardate.
3: What's shaking, Alaska? Welcome to your seismic update for the week of June 24th. I'm Derek Gossett with the Alaska Earthquake Center, where we monitor ground shaking 24/7. Over the past week, we recorded about 550 earthquakes, and two were reported as felt. The largest was a magnitude 5.1 on June 18th in the Western Aleutians. There was an interesting swarm of earthquakes in an area of the state that is usually pretty quiet seismically. The Seward Peninsula on the western coast has experienced over 70 earthquakes since June 13th. While most of these earthquakes were too small to feel, the largest was a magnitude 3.9 on June 16th. This isn't the first time that the region has experienced an earthquake swarm. In early 2024, there was a swarm of around 60 earthquakes with magnitudes up to 4.5. The Seward Peninsula is not nearly as seismically active as other parts of the state, since it lacks major mapped faults. Still, the area is characterized by a broad zone of seismicity that is thought to arise from the Bering Sea plate rotating relative to the North American plate. Identifying where Alaska's earthquakes are provides insights to our state's geologic evolution. View this swarm and other seismic activity at earthquake.alaska.edu or follow us on social media at AKEarthquake.
2: Next up is the second of three interviews from the Scenarios Network for Alaska and the Arctic Planning. That's SNAP. Hi, this is Joseph Davis with the Glacier Review, and here we are today with, again, our guest who was on the last episode from SNAP, the Scenarios Network for Alaska and the Arctic Planning. Okay. Yeah. One take. Yep. So what is your name, superstar, and what do you do?
4: Oh, my name is Mike DeLue. I'm a science communicator and research professional at the Scenarios Network for Alaska and Arctic Planning. We're located at the International Arctic Research Center up at UAF in Fairbanks. And yeah, that's me.
2: Great. I keep the name written down on a little piece of paper so I can say the SNAP name. Well, today's our, I think, the second information that you're giving us. And last episode was about something about forest fires. Can you tell us?
4: Yeah, we talked a little bit about how we understand fire scientifically, how we use the Canadian Forest Fire Danger Rating Scale, and how the inputs to that are forest type and forest age on the long scale, and in the short term, temperature, precipitation, wind, and humidity, and how those drive different understandings of dryness and wildfire behavior at the landscape scale down through the fuel stack, the fine fuels, the Duff Code, and the Drought Code.
2: Okay, so what are we going to look at today?
4: Well, I thought the interesting thing was because SNAP is not a primarily a – we don't study wildfire in the way that folks like the Alaska Fire Science Consortium and other folks do. They're really focused on understanding how fire behaves. The way SNAP comes into it is we're climate modelers. So we understand how the global climate impacts any number of things, stream flow, sea ice – and obviously, temperature, precipitation, wind, and humidity, those are all atmospheric variables. So our climate models can be used to understand what the future of wildfire might look like because we're studying the inputs into landscape-level wildfire danger rating.
2: So that makes perfect sense.
4: Yeah. Yeah, so we're always thinking about variability and trends. So the planning that you would utilize SNAP's models for is more long-term. So thinking on the multi-decadal scale, think about someone who's in charge of planning for wildfires over the next several decades for a borough or for a city or for a community. Those are the folks who need to think about what does wildfire look like right now and is it going to look the same in the 2030s and in the 2040s and in the 2050s. That's where we can start to say something meaningful as opposed to what's this year's fire season going to look like. That's not really the scale we're operating at. There are other researchers that do that.
2: But we're also talking about scenario planning.
4: Yeah.
2: And those take time to plan and implement.
4: Yeah. So the long-term impacts of and the long-term planning takes time. So you need to be thinking now about the 2030s if you're building a building you expect to stand for 100 years or planning infrastructure that you plan to stand for 100 years. You need to be planning for the weather and scenarios 100 years from now, not just today.
2: Or a community in the north.
4: Yeah, 100%. Where's a community going to put its resources? Is really important. So the way that wildfire plays into this is we understand how the temperature changes and that we project into the future, which are kind of there's a variety of them, but we're likely to see 2 to 8 degrees of warming. But when's that warming gonna come? And is it going to come in a way that changes the fire season, right? Are we going to see earlier melt? Because if we get snowpack sitting on the ground melting earlier, that means that the kind of start point of no snow on the ground, now our dryness of those fuels is no longer driven by a melting snowpack once it's gone. It's driven by rain and temperature, wind and humidity. And if we understand that, well, we're going to have snow on the ground in a given location for 1 week less in the spring, that means that the whole fire season, all these inputs change by about a week. Now, in some years, it's going to be later and earlier. But if we know that trend is going to move earlier and earlier or later and later, then we can plan for that. We can make sure that we have the resources, the manpower, and that we're putting things in the right places.
2: Theoretically, then, more days at risk or fewer days at risk?
4: It could be either.
2: It
4: yeah.
2: could be. Neither. It could be neither.
4: It could be static. And under some scenarios, it's pretty static or under some time frames in particular. So what we see is an expanding wildfire season. We've already seen that operationally, you know, that the wildfire planners across the state of Alaska are getting ready earlier. They're planning for wildfires to start in parts of the year that didn't used to have wildfire. Now they do, and everybody has to adjust to that. But additionally, understanding how changes in precipitation and wind are a little bit harder. We all can think hot weather gets drier, but that wind change and the precipitation change, because the precipitation signal is not that all of Alaska is going to get wetter all the time or drier all the time. It's that the patterns of precipitation are going to shift. So what we're studying is how do we understand how that impacts writ large, on large scale, how wildfire is going to behave in the boreal ecosystem.
2: Okay, so you're looking at the ecosystem, and it's
4: we're looking at the ecosystem scale. Yeah, long-term change. Uh-huh. Additionally, we have to take into account that, remember, the trees and the forest is the fuel. And if that fuel burns, it's not there anymore. So the two long-term changes, the forest age and the forest type, are driven by past fire. So the fire is an input to the fire. Because an area, everybody in Alaska can tell you if a place burned last year, it's not going to burn this year. There's nothing there to burn, right? So thinking about that on the large scale, we have to understand if fires get more frequent, then also the fires are going to burn down the fuel more frequently, which means that the fires will get less frequent. So you can see a lot of variables in play that the scientists are trying to understand deeply.
2: We have this morning I did the morning weather here in Glacier View and looked out the window giving the weather live, and there was a rabbit. And we haven't seen rabbits for a few years. They go in cycles. The rabbits increase, so the fox increase, so then the rabbits decrease, and then the fox decrease. What you're saying is a similar kind of thing.
4: Yeah, they're feedback cycles. That's carrying capacity of the ecosystem. Lots of predators, therefore they eat all the prey, and then there's no prey, so the predators die off. Now there's no predators, the prey boom.
2: Right.
4: Similarly with the wildfire, the fuel is the food, and the fires are the result. So if you don't have a lot of fuel, then you can't have a lot of fires, but now there's no fires, the fuel grows up, and now there's a lot of fuel, so there'd be lots of fires. So these things are going to play into one another in the context of changing temperature, wind, precipitation, and humidity, which are the things we're modeling at the global scale.
2: So you're modeling temperature and its pattern, and precipitation and its pattern, all these things in the pattern, and then you're applying that to very specific potentials. And one of those is forests and forest fires.
4: Yeah. Other contexts would be stream flow and how streams are getting their water from glaciers or from rain or from snowpack. Or we might apply it to permafrost and how much permafrost thaw we're going to see as a result of changes in snowpack and changes in temperature. So these global climate models drive a lot of different processes. We're just diving a little deep here into the process of wildfire and how it responds to and drives these atmospheric variables.
2: Excellent. Well, that's a really good understanding of how the modeling works. And what we can expect to learn from it and what really we can't.
4: Yeah. There's things that we can't know and scales which we can't operate, but also lots that we can do with the best information we have available.
2: Sure.
4: And so SNAP tries to provide that through different web tools like the Alaska Wildfire Explorer and also scientific papers and contributing to research.
2: And building other scientists' understanding for a deeper on specifics.
4: That's right. We've got to operate across scales. The atmospheric scientists have to talk to the forest ecologists so that we can get the wildfire science right.
2: Well, thanks for joining us today. This has been really interesting. And I have to say, even helpful in my understanding of where I live here in Glacier View.
4: Well, thank you. It's been fantastic to be here. I hope I can come back one more time and maybe talk about one of the things people encounter about wildfire the most, which is the smoke.
2: Well, I'll cough to that.
4: All right.
2: Okay. I'll talk to you next week. Thanks.
4: Thank
2: Bye-bye.
4: You.
2: Thanks to Mike and the folks at SNAP, the Scenarios Network for Alaska and the Arctic Planning.
1: First pitch swinging.
5: Oh, and first pitch crushing! Oh, man! Lean into it!
2: Today's program airs 2 days before the 4th of July, but boy, we're all gearing up for that 4th of July weekend. So I thought a few sound effects would be in order. And what could be more American than baseball? I asked myself, just how American is this American game? Baseball evolved from the older bat and ball games already being played in England by the mid-18th century, meaning the mid-1700s. This game was brought by immigrants to North America, where the modern version developed. Baseball's American origins, as well as its reputation as a source of escapism during troubled points in American history, such as the American Civil War and the Great Depression, have led the sport to receive the moniker of America's pastime. Since the late 1800s, it has been unofficially recognized as the national sport of the United States, though in modern times is considered less popular than other sports, such as American football. In addition to North America, baseball spread throughout the rest of the Americas and Asia Pacific in the 18th and 1900s, and is now considered the most popular sport in parts of Central and South America, the Caribbean, East Asia, particularly Japan, South Korea, and Taiwan. Let's go to the ball game.

The Glacier Review is brought to you on KVRF Big Cabbage Radio. 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Continuing the theme of baseball just a little bit farther, and now it's an American game, and how it really has gone around the world, including, what did it say, South Korea, Japan, and Taiwan. I recently came back from Taiwan myself to go to the Rotary International Convention. I've only been to three. That's my third one. I tell you, it is spectacular what Rotary International is doing around the world. But we're talking about baseball. So at the hotel, they have big screens in the dining room that could watch the sports. Now, sometimes it really was soccer. Some folks call it football. Big FIFA games are going on right now. But often it was baseball. And, of course, Taiwanese baseball. And I tell you, I really enjoyed watching those plays, watching those hitters. And I tell you, they had some serious sluggers there and some wild plays. Pretty good sports over in Taiwan with baseball. So if you ever get to Taiwan, and I recommend going, go visit one of the Rotary clubs and go to a baseball game. How's that for a double plug for two wonderful things? All right, let's get back to some music here. As I was in Taiwan for the Rotary Conference, I decided to give it a go and visit the university, the National Taiwan University, and met with three geologists and other professors at the university and discussed the geology of Glacier View, the geology of Taiwan, and communication efforts in the cross-cultural bilingual world. Very fascinating, wonderful folks. Then I tootled on down and visited the National Educational Radio Network, a public radio station, and has a wonderful educational environment for the kids. It was all very interactive. Wow, and what a nice tour of that radio program. They have education and a radio station. Then, of course, I went to RTI Radio, Taiwan International, the big station, and met with one person there and a couple of people wandering by. And by meet, I mean I had a taxi. I said, take me there. I had the address, walked in the door. But guess what? They were reconstructing the front of the building. They had to find a side door and a makeshift entry. But they made it work. And had a short, quick little visit with the Radio Taiwan International to begin to discuss the possibility that maybe we will have communication in interviews with geologists in Alaska, around the world, and with some luck with the geologists and other professors in the National Taiwan University about what's going on geologically in Taiwan, and also communication between the scientists and community. So while I was waiting in the lobby there, a person came in, a woman that was going to interview or be part of the interview for a Taiwanese music person with their first album. I'm not quite sure if she was the manager of this music star, this beginning music star, or if she was with the radio station. So she was waiting for him to show up, and he did. As I expressed an interest in his music and himself, they gave me a brand new album, and it was fabulous. So I have a song from a budding star in Taiwan, which was very kind. He autographed my case for me. Very cool. Here is a song from what I believe is, now this is translation with my iPhone, Dream in a Dream. That's, I believe, the name of the album. And I believe the name of the main star of this album is Zhao Lin. So let's listen to Zhao Lin, Dream in a Dream, with song number 3, which I believe is pronounced Goon. So
have a listen to some genuine modern Taiwanese music.

So special thanks to Zhao Lin and his album Dream in a Dream with the song Goon. And again, special thanks to Radio Taiwan International for listening to my query about sharing, and also the National Educational Radio Network. Last up is Nat King Cole with Good Old Summertime.

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3: It's time for page two, news that might not make the front page for Thursday, July 2nd, 2026. Hey, it's almost our birthday. Funny. 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And in case you haven't paid attention or are living under a rock, Independence Day weekend is coming in our direction. There's so much going on, it's hard to start, but we'll give it a try. 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More information is on the Bleeding Heart Brewery Facebook page. Live tonight at the Fishhook Bar, join the Cool Kids for an evening of classic country, honky-tonk piano, and great entertainment with Mario Carboni and his band from 6 to 9 p.m. Friday Fling features musician Scott Hella tomorrow from noon to 3 p.m. The Fling runs from 11 a.m. to 6 p.m. Palmer Museum of History and Art welcomes Artist of the Week, Amanda Fedewa. She will be at the museum starting at 10 a.m. tomorrow. Fedewa has called Alaska home for more than 12 years. Her artwork reflects a deep appreciation for Alaska's wilderness, from northern lights and mountain sceneries to iconic animals such as moose and bison. Alaskan favorite Matt Hopper and the Roman Candles play the Palmer Ale House on Friday beginning at 7 p.m. Hooray for Saturday! It's our 250th birthday. Celebrate our nation's independence at 11 a.m. with the annual 4th of July parade in Wasilla. It begins at Wasilla High School and winds its way downtown. The Wasilla Mayor's Picnic at Idita Park follows the parade from 1 to 3 p.m. Come out for live music and free hot dogs. Or travel up the Glen Highway on Saturday for the annual Glacier View car launch. This unique celebration of the 4th involves cars flying off a cliff. The Glacier View car launch is a popular event at mile 103 of the Glen Highway. The launch starts at 2 p.m., but get there early for a good spot. 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Celebrate the country's 250th milestone with flag reviews, patriotic music, historical reenactments, and musket follies at St. John's Lutheran Church in Palmer. This is a free, family-friendly, one-of-a-kind American celebration. Join patriots, historians, and neighbors as we step into the past for a memorable 250th anniversary. Festivities start at 3 p.m. on the green at St. John's at 440 East Elmwood Avenue in Palmer. And if it's live music that will drive you forth, there's a ton to be found. See Natalie Gelman live at Hatcher Pass Lodge if you missed her on Thursday. She'll play again from 4 to 7 p.m. Local music royalty Ken Peltier plays at the Palmer Ale House starting at 7 p.m. Attendees under 21 must be accompanied by a parent or guardian at this free all-ages show. Rounding out the weekend is car racing. Get ready for 3 days of racing this weekend at Alaska Raceway Park. This is one of the biggest motorsports weekends of the summer, from NASCAR INEX oval racing to 250-mile-per-hour drag racing. More info is on the Alaska Raceway Park Facebook page. That's a taste of the events and celebrations headed for the Greater Palmer Metroplex this weekend. 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
5: I'm Christopher Kimball, and this is Milk Street Radio. Believe it or not, but the early days of the Nathan's hot dog eating contest could almost be described as quaint.
6: Some of the great sort of early champions of the Nathan's contest were just like large guys from Queens.
5: And then the sport of competitive eating exploded.
6: There was suddenly a league. There was marketing. There were prizes that were pretty big. There were corporate sponsorships. And you started to see eaters who really treated it like a sport.
5: Under the July 4th sun, contestants like Takeru Kobayashi put competitive eating on the map.
6: 3 minutes into the contest, he had already eaten 30 hot dogs. They ran out of the deli card numbers. There were 9 minutes left. And Kobayashi ended up eating 50 hot dogs that day.
5: Inside Competitive Eating, that's coming up next on Milk Street Radio from PRX, right after the news. This is Milk Street Radio from PRX, and I'm your host, Christopher Kimball. Today, it's our July 4th episode. After 250 years as a country, we all agree that Americans love to eat.

0: field, a group of men and boys in tricorn hats and military coats load their muskets.
1: Present.
0: At the direction of their commander, they level them on their shoulders.
1: Fire!
0: There are some canvas tents a few yards away, and a fire pit sends smoke up into the cloudy sky. This camp was set up by Benjamin Whitcomb's Independent Corps of Rangers.
1: By the left about wheel.
0: The group of Revolutionary War reenactors is spending the weekend as a living history exhibit, showing members of the public what life was like in America 250 years ago. And for this group of reenactors, living like it's 1776 means eating like it's 1776.
2: So I try to be period, seasonal, and regionally correct when we are here at events.
0: This is Pamela Maunder, who goes by Freddie. The 64-year-old is the cook and quartermaster, which means she's in charge of feeding the unit during reenactment events. Right now, she's peeling turnips for their dinner.
2: And we're going to boil those and mash half of them.
0: Freddie and her husband Jeff got into reenacting more than 25 years ago. She says that when she first joined the unit, it was mostly men.
2: So I was a little bit of an anomaly. There was another woman and I who joined in the unit early on. We were really interested in having something to do in camp. And I wasn't going to just sit around and sew all day.
0: So she started looking into food. She wanted to try cooking what people actually ate in the late 1700s.
2: No critters in them.
0: And she quickly found that this was her thing. She loves the puzzle of finding and interpreting old recipes, sourcing ingredients, and cooking with the appropriate tools.
2: This is a reproduction of a traditional kettle. The way that it's made is that the body of the kettle is one piece that has a seam that runs down the side, as you can see.
0: Normally, during reenactments, she cooks with a pot like this outside. But today, she's working out of the historic house that belonged to Ethan Allen, leader of the Green Mountain Boys Militia. In his preserved 18th-century kitchen, there's a large brick hearth where she can hang pots from an iron rod.
2: It hinges back and forth like a gate.
0: Next to the hearth, there's a collection of long spoons, forks, and pokers.
2: Everything's made of cast iron, wood, ceramics, some glass. Glass is becoming popular in New England around this time.
0: During events, Freddie cooks three meals a day for the reenactors. But what exactly did people eat in the late 1700s? For soldiers, on a good day, there were rations of meat and bread. When they were on the march,
2: they were eating things like sea biscuits and pocket soup, which is literally a dried sort of gelatinous blob of bouillon, is that the best way to put it, that they could carry in their haversacks. They were also eating whatever they could find along the way.
0: For those who weren't headed for the battlefield, meals were limited by what was local, what was in season, and what could be preserved. These are the rules Freddie follows when she's cooking for the unit. This morning for breakfast, she served barley cream, which is similar to oatmeal. The Rangers also had some carrot cake and a pudding made with stale bread that was served with spiced cream and berries preserved from last summer.
2: For lunch, we had Spanish peas, which you know better as chickpeas, with eggs and sippets of bread, which are little triangles of bread. We had a whole array of pickles and cheeses. So typical fare for the time.
0: For dinner, the main course will be turnip stew.
2: True to form, the recipe is fabulous. It says peel neeps. So you have to know what neeps are. It means turnips. Cut into small pieces, place in water with onions stuck with cloves. Now notice it's not telling you how much. This is a thing that's common with recipes. Mace and nutmeg.
0: These days, Whitcomb's Rangers include several women as well as young people. Renee is chopping carrots, Ellis is churning butter, Susan, who baked two pies earlier, is frying chicken, and Freddie is making sure everything runs smoothly.
3: Juggling monkeys, baby!
0: While she sticks to historically accurate meals, Freddie makes an effort to cook food that people from the 21st century will actually enjoy eating. Though an onion stuck with cloves could be an acquired taste.
2: I thought it tasted good when I did my test run at home, but this could be an experiment that Beck

0: backfires big time in my face. I don't know. We'll see.
1: Freddie, when should I cook them till?
2: The carrots? Until yeah. they're tender with a fork.
1: Until, okay.
3: Back when Freddie first started cooking for reenactments, she did some research online. But these days, she's in pretty deep with primary sources.
0: Over the years, I've just collected a mass of cookbooks. I think I have about 40 or 45 cookbooks from the late 1600s to the mid-1800s. I've also read a lot of women's diaries and journals.
3: While recipes from the time do exist, a lot of culinary knowledge was passed down from mothers to daughters, and not all of it was written down. Some things about cooking over 200 years ago are lost to time, but these sources have helped Freddie solve some culinary mysteries.
0: Here's a great example. I have a little bottle of something called kitchen salt, and I could never find, I see it referenced in a lot of articles, add a teaspoon of kitchen salt, add a tablespoon of kitchen salt. And I originally thought it meant table salt. And it wasn't until I found a primary source, and she wrote down her recipe for her daughter as a wedding gift. And I went, oh, this is like, your mom's macaroni and cheese is not the same as my mom's macaroni and cheese. Kitchen salt was made the way the family liked it. So I make mine, it's more heavy on salt and cinnamon, and it's a flavoring that's used for meats. But in the cookbooks, it's not written down anywhere, really, because everybody knew from their mothers what was the preferred style.
3: This feeling of connection with women from the past is one of the things Freddie loves most about cooking at reenactments.
0: I'm trying to recreate and understand what it was like to live during this time period. That's a really important time period for our country. And I just find it a way to educate myself on what another way of thinking was and to honor the women that came before me.
3: Freddie says that a lot of the time, we only scratch the surface of history. We learn names and dates, but we don't dive deeply into what mattered to people, how they got by, and what their values were. For her, food brings the past to life, and she loves being able to share that with others.
0: People would come over to camp, stop, stare, and then come up and say, what's in the pot? What are you making? And it gave people who were a little shy about maybe talking with us a way to start a conversation. Okay, let's see how we're doing on the flavor now. That's good. That's really good. The clove flavor is super, super subtle, but it's there.
3: Tonight, she's sharing supper with her fellow reenactors. They have dandelion fritters, two pots of stew, homemade bread with freshly churned butter, some pickles, and cheeses.
0: Go nuts, I don't want to take any of this home. I want you to eat all of it.
3: And the soldiers, well, they seem to like it.
4: Company, drink your broth.
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6: Yeah, donuts, right?
7: That story was reported by Anna Van Dyne. Now it's time to take your grilling calls with my special guest co-host, Genevieve Taylor. 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
8: Oh, it's a pleasure. It's great to be here. I'm looking forward to this. But before we get started, I wondered if I could ask you a question.
7: Sure.
8: I understand you've been grilling, barbecuing for a long time, and I just wondered, what would be your last barbecue supper if you could only have one barbecue meal ever again? What would it be?
7: I used to do a pig roast every August, and I put it in a china box. I don't know if you've used one.
8: I don't know what that is. No, tell me.
7: It's just a big plywood box that's lined with like tin or something.
8: Yeah.
7: And then you put the pig on a rack in the box. It's like a hog coffin.
8: Yeah.
7: That's what it looks like.
8: I can picture it.
7: And then you put the top on, and the top is metal. And you put all the charcoal on the top, so the charcoal is not in the box. In 5 or 6 hours, I can cook a 60 or 70-pound pig. I get it up to like 190 to 200, so it's really full off the bone. And then we'd have 150 people over. You know, we cook two pigs and have a nice vinegar sauce or whatever.
8: Delicious.
7: Yeah, that would be my favorite because it's an all day barbecue. You're out there. Somebody came over with a potato gun. You know, I don't know. Do you have potato guns in the UK?
8: Like that the kids would play with.
7: No, no. These are big, like 4 or 5 foot pieces of PVC pipe.
8: Oh.
7: And it's closed at one end and it has a little clicker that emits a spark.
8: Yeah.
7: You stuff the hairspray into it and then stuff a potato down it and then hit the clicker and it shoots the potato about 150 yards.
8: That sounds like a lot of fun.
7: Yeah. So, that, you know, that's good after a few beers. That's always fun. I mean, barbecue should be an event.
8: I think so too. Yeah. It's when you gather people together, isn't it? And, you know, it's the cooking becomes part of the social activity. That's what I love, having all my friends around.
7: Then you have the, you know, we have a little pickup band and we play music and there's the food. And yeah, it's a, I think barbecue, well, you know, barbecue was a huge political thing right back in the 1800s.
8: Yeah.
7: All the politicians, you know, you have a big barbecue on a Saturday or Sunday and that's how you get people to listen to you because they were... They were there for the food, not your speech.
8: Yeah, right? Free food.
7: Yeah, free food. Yeah. So anyway, yeah, that would be my number one. Okay, let's take a call.
8: Welcome to Milk Street. Who's calling?
9: Hi, Genevieve. My name is Bill Coons, and I'm from Scottsdale, Arizona. How are you?
8: Yeah, I'm very well, thank you. How are you?
9: I am doing great, and I'm very excited to talk to you. I'm very interested in a lot of the research and the kind of work that you do, and my question might be a little bit off topic. I'm not sure. I'd like to know your opinion on cooking ekana. I really like that cut. I like the beefiness, and I don't know if it's conducive to like a pit cooking sort of style that you advocate. But, you know, there's one way you cook it like a brisket, low and slow, or reverse sear, or, you know, you can cut it into individual steaks.
8: Mm.
9: So I'm looking at that piece of meat, and I'm trying to think, what is the optimal way to cook it? I really don't know, and I was hoping maybe you could direct me in the right direction. And my second question is, I've bought this several times. I've bought the New Zealand Wagyu A7 picana. You know, I don't know if it's really discernibly better. In fact, in some ways, I've been a little bit disappointed what I was getting on that, but I'd like to hear your thoughts on that as well.
8: Yeah, really interesting. Great question. So picanha is a cut that is becoming more readily available in the UK. And I have to say, it can be a little bit of a tricky cut to cook because the meat itself is very, very lean. It's like top rump. So it's a lean meat, but it has this thick fat cap on top. So what you get is a lot of fat, which is prone to flare-ups, but also meat that's very lean and prone to drying out. So I have to say it can be a little bit of a challenge. So I tackle it in exactly, as you say, the reverse sear method. So I would cook the whole picanha as a reverse sear, and then I would take it off and slice it then into steaks and kind of... The traditional way they would do it in Argentina is to sort of curl it into kind of horseshoe shapes with the fat cap on top and then thread a skewer through it. So you have these kind of horseshoes of meat on a skewer that have been reverse seared. So you've done part of the cooking. And what that does is start rendering that fat cap and softening it and making it delicious, basically sort of melting it. And then it's just a question of a very, very quick hot sear on both sides, you know, to get that kind of browning reaction and make the steak delicious. That's how I would treat it. In terms of like the provenance and where you buy it, I'm always going to be a really big advocate of buying meat that's as local as possible to me. So I personally wouldn't be buying beef from New Zealand and only buy British meat. I hope that makes sense.
7: Well, the two great things Americans should never look outside of America for. One is steaks, and the second is cocktails. I'm sorry,
8: cocktails. We
7: do really good cocktails. And we do. Well, no, I have to say London does great cocktails too.
8: Yeah.
7: We do great cocktails and great steak. I mean, if you want to go to a steakhouse, go to one in America. I'm sorry, we have great steaks. Anyway, you had another question?
9: The other question I was is really, do you cut it with the grain or against the grain? So I've been hearing things that you cut it with the grain. Mm. That's the rare exception.
8: This is a really interesting question because the thing is, if you've got a whole picanha and you do the reverse sear method that I described, when you then came to cut it into the steaks, I would cut it with the grain, which is the very rare exception, because then when you curl it and skewer it, when you're eating it, you're cutting it naturally across the grain. So cutting across the grain is like really important for shortening the meat protein fibers. It mechanically enhances the tenderness of the meat because you just make them shorter, basically. So yeah, just with this picanha cut in the way that I described to cook it, cut it with the grain when you're making it into the steaks. And then when you eat it, your only option is to then cut it across the grain in the opposite direction. Hmm. Does that make sense?
9: It makes perfect sense.
7: Bill, it's been a pleasure. Thank you very much. I enjoyed talking to you, man.
9: Yeah, it was a pleasure. I really enjoyed it. Thank you so much for taking my question.
7: Bye-bye. Sure. Take care.
8: Thank you.
7: This is Milk Street Radio. Before you plan your backyard barbecue, give us a ring. 855-426-9843. That's 855-426-9843. Or just email us, questions@milkstreetradio.com. Welcome to Milk Street. Who's calling?
10: Hi, this is Charlotte from Amagansett, New York.
7: How can we help you?
10: So I was curious to know if you and Genevieve agree on the best technique to keep more delicate items such as vegetables or white fish from sticking to the grill.
7: I'll let Genevieve address fish. She's the expert. But I don't have a problem with vegetables. Like, are you talking asparagus? What are you grilling?
10: I think asparagus are pretty easy, but... Yeah. I think sometimes zucchini and eggplants, it's hard to get the right combination of nice grill marks and yet keeping the flesh still sort of soft and creamy inside.
7: Well, my rule of vegetables, if they're cut or like asparagus, is I put them in a bowl, a little olive oil, salt, and toss it with my hand and then put it on the grill. My father-in-law taught me this trick is when you're finished grilling, clean the grill while it's still hot. They don't wait till the next day. So that really helps a lot. I do oil the grates with tongs and paper towels. I make sure it's well oiled. A friend of mine says, don't oil the grates, oil the food. I do both.
10: Oh.
7: If it's something that's really delicate. And I'll use a vegetable basket if it's a lot of small pieces, you know, just because they won't fall through the grill grates.
10: Gotcha.
7: And if you're making like baba ganoush or something, you want to grill that eggplant to death anyway. I don't really have a vegetable problem, but fish is Genevieve's answer because she knows more than I do about that.
8: So, hi. So, yeah, fish really is a very delicate protein. You're absolutely right. And it is prone to falling apart. And there's lots of kind of reasons for that. But, yeah, what you need with fish is a very hot and steady and even heat and a clean situation as well. I rarely cook fish directly on grill bars. I would use like a vegetable grilling tray, like a perforated tray. And you need to get that tray hot. So if you put a cold fish on a cold tray and put it over heat, it's going to stick, you know. And the other thing that's really, really important with cooking fish is you've got to have dry skin. So wet fish skin is the enemy of sticking. You know, it is going to stick, guaranteed. So when I've got my fish home from the store, I would take it out of the packaging and I would rest it on a wire rack on a tray with the skin side up and slide it into the fridge and let it air dry overnight. And that makes the biggest difference imaginable. Like, honestly, you wouldn't believe. And then I oil the food, not the grill bars. So I would add a layer of oil all over the surface and then a good sprinkle of kind of salt flakes is going to create a physical barrier that's going to help the fish skin not stick.
10: Oh.
8: And it's going to taste amazing. You know, salt makes everything taste better, doesn't it?
10: That's very interesting because I use that method when I'm doing my fish in a cast iron skillet, which I find works really well. Mm. Do you do the flesh side first and then the skin?
8: No. So if I was cooking just a sort of white fish, I would only...
10: Like a sea bass fillet.
8: Yeah, I would only be cooking it on the skin side and I would concentrate. So a sea bass fillet is just going to cook very, very quickly, almost seconds, you know. And I would want to concentrate the vast majority of that time, you know, on getting the skin crispy. Because for me, crispy skin is the goal with fish cooking. And then I wouldn't cook the flesh side at all. I would just flavour that with stuff on top because it's going to cook through real quick. Yeah, so I would focus all my heat energy on the skin side. And pressing the fillet down as it's cooking is really important because fish fillets are very prone to kind of curling up just because of the way the protein blocks are arranged. So you can get fish weights or you can use a fish slice and just, you know, a little bit of top pressure just to kind of keep all the fillet in contact with the surface is going to help you.
10: Do you ever score yours to help prevent the curling?
8: No, I don't actually, because I find that once you start putting cuts in fish skin, you're introducing kind of possible areas where it could tear and stick. So I prefer just to have it as a whole kind of skin.
10: That's super. I really enjoyed our little discussion.
8: Good.
7: Thanks for calling. It's been a pleasure.
10: Thank you so much.
8: Thank you.
7: Special thanks to Genevieve Taylor, live fire cooking expert and author of How to Barbecue, the definitive guide to fire cooking. Coming up next, we meet the titans of competitive eating. 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
7: 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And it culminates every 4th of July at Nathan's famous hot dog eating contest on Coney Island.
12: We submit as our champion, the champion of the world, of now and of always, of the air, of the fire, of the sea, of the land, of the free! Ladies and gentlemen, the Nathan's famous 4th of July champion of the world,
7: That was the voice of George Shea, founder of Major League Eating. For more on the sport of competitive eating, I'm joined by reporter Jason Fagoni. He's the author of Horsemen of the Esophagus, Competitive Eating and the Big Fat American Dream. Jason, welcome to Milk Street.
13: Hey, Chris. Thanks for having me.
7: So years ago, 15 years ago, I went to the hot dog eating contest, Coney Island, right? And Joey Chestnut was there. I think he won. And what I didn't expect was the enthusiasm for the process, which only lasted under 15 minutes, I think 11 or 12 minutes. It was exciting to watch, right? And it wasn't just that everyone was drinking a lot of beer and it was sunny out and everything else. There was a real thrill to it. So my first question is, why do you think it is so compelling? And it is compelling on some level.
13: Yeah, well, I mean, if you ever get a chance to see one of these competitions up close, someone like Joey Chestnut, he has the current record for hot dogs and buns at the Nathan's contest. I think it's 76 hot dogs and buns in 10 minutes.
7: Jeez.
13: Or if you see sort of his predecessor, in my mind, the greatest eater of all time, Takeru Kobayashi of Japan. If you see them eat hot dogs or anything really, you will not be able to look away. Whatever you think about competitive eating, if it's horrifying to you or what, you know, there's something that they're doing that most people can't do, and it's amazing to see up close. I mean, I still remember watching a 105-pound woman eat 46 dozen raw oysters in 10 minutes. And I was watching that up close and wondering, what is happening here? Like, why would somebody do this? And what does it say about us as humans? What does it say about Americans?
7: Was this the Black Widow?
13: Yeah, this was Sonia Thomas.
7: Yeah.
13: Yeah.
7: I interviewed her years ago.
13: Oh, yeah.
7: Which actually leads me to my bigger question. You know, if you're going to be a competitive swimmer or skier or gymnast or whatever, you need to be born with certain advantages, your bone structure, your muscle structure, whatever. Not anyone can compete in weightlifting. Not anyone can compete on downhill racing. Is it your understanding, we have the science of it, is your understanding that a Joey Chestnut actually has some sort of physiological advantage, or the Black Widow, this 110-pound competitive eater, going into this? Or this is just a function of training and actually mental toughness?
13: I think it's both. There's definite training, and that's sort of a new phenomenon in the modern era of competitive eating. You know, there's a whole history to this that goes back to the 70s, to the 80s, you know, when the Nathan's hot dog eating contest was much more of a local sort of feel-good event. It was the kind of thing, you know, happened on July 4th every year in Coney Island, and the people who ran it would, you know, they would find competitors by just sort of like going up to big looking guys who happened to be at Coney Island for the day with their families and ask them if they wanted to be in a hot dog eating contest, right? So some of the great sort of early champions of the Nathan's contest were just like large guys from Queens, and they would show up with their family, with their crew, and they would eat, you know, like, I don't know, some normal amount of hot dogs and buns, like a large amount, but something kind of normal, like 14 or 15. And then they would go back to their house and they would, you know, have a barbecue and tell stories about it. But, you know, in the late 90s and early 2000s, competitive eating in America became professionalized. There was suddenly a league. There was marketing. There were prizes that were pretty big. There were corporate sponsorships. And you started to see eaters come into the game who really treated it like a sport, and they trained for it. They would systematically sort of stretch their stomachs, for example, with liquid training, then just sort of progressively try to contain more and more poundage in their stomachs. Probably not super healthy long term. And, no. And Kobayashi, a couple of years ago, announced his retirement from competitive eating because he said all of the years of training had damaged his ability to taste and to smell food. So he didn't want to do it anymore.
7: So what are some of the mechanical approaches to consuming dozens of hot dogs in 10 or 15 minutes?
13: So there was some art to this before Takeru Kobayashi, but Kobayashi really changed forever how the sort of the mechanics of how people eat this much in such a short amount of time. So, so the pivotal year was 2001. This skinny Japanese guy, 23 years old, nobody knew who he was, showed up at Coney Island for the contest. And the record at that time was 25 hot dogs and buns in 12 minutes, which everyone thought was a stupendous number, right? But the contest began, and Kobayashi, about 2 minutes into it, 3 minutes into it, all of the other eaters they stopped eating and they were watching Kobayashi eat because they had never seen anything like it. And he had come up with this entirely new innovative method where he separated the hot dog from the bun, and then he snapped the hot dogs in half, and he would snap the bun in half, dunk the bun in water and eat it, and then eat the hot dogs separately. And, you know, this was sort of like akin to the Fosbury flop in the high jump. It was just a technical innovation that was a better way to eat hot dogs really fast. And so like 3 minutes into the contest, he had already eaten 30 hot dogs. They ran out of the deli card numbers. There were 9 minutes left. And Kobayashi ended up eating 50 hot dogs that day. Yeah. But there's something that's happening sort of like psychologically in an eating contest that I think is interesting. There's some kind of like psychological allure. And when I was beginning to report the book Horsemen of the Esophagus, you know, I kind of felt like this piece of food culture had been ignored. You know, people laughed at it. They made jokes. And to me, it was interesting. I was curious. You know, food culture is culture. And this was something that was real.
7: I think it's because we all can identify with these people, unlike the gymnast, unlike, you know, these incredible athletes, the marathon runners, because we've all overeaten. We know what it feels like. And when they go past the third or fourth hot dog, you're just going like, I can't understand how this is happening. And you're trying to understand what it must feel like. And it makes you ill, but it's kind of watching something when you know, the car crash you can't turn away from.
13: Sure. Right?
7: I mean, you just have to watch. And I remember watching Joey Chestnut, and I just, the more dogs he put down his throat, the more I was just waiting. I don't know, I was waiting for him to explode. I guess I was waiting for him to just throw up, to be honest.
13: Yeah, well, that would be a reversal of fortune, as they call it.
7: Yes, that
13: and would and be. grounds for dismissal.
7: Dismissal, yeah. Right.
13: I think you're right. I think, you know, eating is something that we all do, obviously, but we don't do it like the competitive eaters do. But there are a lot of anxieties and neuroses around food, right? Like, we all worry to some degree about what we eat and how we eat it. And when we watch an eating contest, we're watching a funhouse mirror version of our own relationship with food. And so, in a sense, maybe eating contests are performing this very useful psychological function. You know, they're showing us this animal act that we all participate in, but it's happening in an environment where there are safety rules. And so it's almost like this display of gluttony that has been kind of been made safe for you to look at and think about behind glass.
7: I love it that now competitive eating is philosophical. I just think that, or psychological.
13: I mean, you can get analytical about it if you want, you know?
7: So tell me about, you write about the Glutton Bowl from 2002, America's first eating show debuted. This sounds, I don't know how to describe it except disgusting. 32 male competitors, 2 females, hard boiled eggs, butter, beef tongue, hot dogs, mayonnaise, hamburgers, monster sushi rolls, cow brains, and Rocky Mountain oysters, which are bull testicles. You said a large oil drum above the eaters on a mechanical pulley system. The producer pressed a button. The drum tips over and showers that round's food into a giant glass bowl below. It sounds, well, revolting, I think, is a good adjective.
13: Yeah, I think Takeru Kobayashi in the Glutton Bowl ate 17 pounds of cow brains in 15 minutes.
7: Ugh.
13: Yeah. I have all of these facts kicking around in my head, like other people have sports statistics, you know, baseball or football or whatever. Yeah, so the Glutton Bowl was kind of like a pre-reality TV phenomenon of pro eating, like pre-Fear Factor.
7: Right.
13: I hope that whatever competitive eating becomes, it is not this, because it seemed like the worst possible intersection of eating and TV.
7: Right.
13: But there are many other kinds of eating that feel more wholesome and local and even sort of social.
7: Well, I also love that Ralph Nader, who, you know, had an opinion about anything and everything, he said there were 4 signs of societal decay in 2003, and the 4th was competitive eating.
13: Yeah, right, right.
7: Like, I that's a bit of a stretch, don't you think? I mean,
13: you know, I can see his perspective. Like, I guess if you are horrified by America generally, then eating contests are, you know, a perfect caricature of everything that's awful about America, right? Like, it takes a lot of different things that are kind of quintessentially American and mashes them together in this one strange and riveting thing. You know, you've got our love of food and particularly large quantities of food, but then our passion for competitive sports and our mania for ranking every kind of human capability. And, you know, and maybe more than anything, it's about our, you know, our just our insistence on entertaining ourselves.
7: I love it because it does say something about America, which I dearly love. That is, we don't have a governor on our appetite, right? I mean, we just go out there and try to eat 75 hot dogs or, you know, 17 pounds of cow brains. We're just unfiltered and unchained.
13: Yeah.
7: And that can be distressing from time to time, but it is the great strength of America is that there are no limits, right? And that's why I like it, I think.
13: Yeah, I think that's very true. You can see it as an expression of freedom. Absolutely. There's a wonderful story, a myth about how the Nathan's hot dog contest began that kind of expresses this. So the myth is that there were 4 immigrants spending the day on Coney Island in 1916, and they were having an argument about who was the more American. And they decided to settle it by going to the Nathan's famous hot dog stand, which had just been opened that year. And they have a hot dog eating contest right then and there in Coney Island to prove who is the most American. Now, there's no evidence that this actually happened. I suspect the story was made up. But there's something real behind the idea, right? It's what you said. It's this idea of an America without limits. And part of what brought immigrants here were the stories that they heard about American abundance, right? And those stories, to some extent, were true.
7: So how many different contests did you go to report on this? And what were some of the other things people were eating?
13: Yeah, so I ended up going to 27 different eating contests, 13 states. I saw people eat hot dogs, of course, but also chicken wings, oysters, french fries, hamburgers, chili, pozole.
7: Were there any, like, blueberry pie, the classic, you know, contests?
13: Oh, sure. Yeah, I mean, there have been, you know, small-town pie-eating contests in America for hundreds of years, you know. You would go into your town center and you would, you know, watch the parade, and then you would, you know, eat a pie on, you know, in the contest. And I went to a couple of those too, and they're still around and they're great.
7: Well, that wasn't that in the Stephen King movie Stand By Me?
13: Oh, sure. Yeah, there was the famous pie eating contest in Stand By Me.
7: The famous that becomes a vomiting.
13: A barforama. Yeah.
7: Yes. Yeah. That's good. What about some of the other competitive eaters? We talked about Joey Chestnut. We've talked about the Black Widow. Are there some other folks out there who are interesting or have an interesting story in this business?
13: Yeah, absolutely. I can give you my own sort of personal Hall of Famers. So one of the old timers, Frank Large De La Rosa, my favorite nickname. This is one of the sort of the classic big men who would go to the old school contests, and just because he happened to be there on the day with his family, and go up and eat a bunch of hot dogs. And so in 1991, he ate 21 hot dogs and buns. Then he won the contest again the following year. But he said later that, "I'm just a guy from Queens who showed up that day with some friends to have fun, and I won it all." Hungry Charles Hardy, he was a corrections officer in Brooklyn. Once went to Japan and ate 15 feet of sushi in a single sitting.
7: Jeez.
13: He set records in shrimp and cabbage. A Hall of Famer for sure. Tim Eater X Janis is another interesting one. He tied Ed Jarvis's cannoli record, 26 cannoli, set some records of his own. He worked in New York as a day trader, but he had become disillusioned with his trading job, and he was looking for something, I think, more physical and more tangible.
7: One thing that surprised me was interviewing Sonya, the Black Widow. She was very circumspect, low-key, modest. She didn't seem like archetypal, you know, competitive eater.
13: Yeah, Sonya Thomas's story was interesting. She was definitely the top woman on the circuit when I was reporting. She started competing after watching, I think, the 2002 Nathan's Hot Dog contest on TV and thinking, you know, wow, I wonder if I could do that. She went to a 7-Eleven and bought one hot dog and tried to eat it really fast, and she couldn't. But she was very determined, and she just kept practicing. I mean, she has so many records. She set so many records. Crayfish, cheesecake, fruitcake, turducken, quesadilla, jambalaya. And you're right, she was very modest. Almost no bravado at all, just a lot of determination and physical talent.
7: I think that's what, I mean, to go back to an earlier question about, you know, why this is so particularly American and why I love it. I think the idea of someone getting out of bed in the morning, like Sonya, and saying, "I think I can do that." I mean, that's probably the most American sentence in the world, right? "I think I can do that," when it's something you have no experience with, you have no particular aptitude for, but she has the will to do it.
13: Yeah.
7: And that really, for me, is at the core of the American psyche, is saying, yeah, you know, I'm going to go, you know, 1,500 miles in a Conestoga wagon to the Oregon Trail and probably die halfway there. But you know what? I think I could do it.
13: Yeah, I agree. It's about that embrace of risk and refusal to accept apparent physical limitations. Yeah.
7: Yeah, you accept the fact you don't consider you have limitations.
13: Right. Yeah, I do think there's something quintessentially American about eating contests and how it's been professionalized here and how it's spread. And it was the eaters themselves that decided to make it a sport, just by saying, like, yeah, I can do this. I can do this, and I can do it better than anyone else. And even if everyone thinks that I'm ridiculous for training for this like it's a sport, I'm going to do it anyway. And I'm going to show people something physically amazing, and I'm going to show that they're wrong. And there's something kind of inspiring about that.
7: Jason, it's been a pleasure. I think I'm going to skip dinner tonight, but hope to have you back soon. Take care.
13: Thanks, Chris. That was fun.
7: That was Jason Fagone, author of Horsemen of the Esophagus, Competitive Eating, and the Big Fat American Dream. Competitive eating is, well, nothing new. One Roman contestant devoured 500 dried figs, as well as 100 peaches, 10 melons, plus grapes and oysters. Now, maybe this story's apocryphal, but if only half true, he puts the current Nathan Hot Dog contestants to shame. Nicholas Wood, the great eater of Kent, was said to consume an entire duck, feathers and all, and dozens of raw pigeons during another contest. He often bet on his own performance, and he died broke. New York Yankees outfielder Ping Bodie competed in a 1919 pasta-eating contest against an ostrich in Jacksonville, Florida. The ostrich passed out at the 11th bowl, but Bodie won by default. In 1963, Eddie Bozo Miller ate 27 chickens at a Trader Vic's restaurant in San Francisco to win the Guinness Book of Records title, World's Greatest Trencherman. The takeaway? Well, like many things in life, eating can be two things at once, both sport and pleasure. But there is no pleasure in the sport of eating. 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Coming up, Adam Gopnik's rigorous test to find the most American dish.
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7: I'm Christopher Kimball. You're listening to Milk Street Radio. Right now, Adam Gopnik reflects on 250 years of American eating. Adam, how are you?
14: I am fine, Chris, and never finer than on the glorious 4th of July. And in thinking about that celebration, like you, I love the 4th of July, I began thinking about an eternal question. What's the most American of American foods? Now, I know that the most evident candidate on our list is obviously the hamburger. But the hamburger carries within it the secret of its identity. It comes to us from Hamburg. And though we can make the case for the cheeseburger on a sesame bun with purple onion and pickles as being distinctly American, nonetheless, I think it's truly on loan from Germany, the idea of cooked ground beef as a meal.
7: Well, in Oaxaca, where I just was, they serve an amazing burger. I just want to claim it has ham on it, two kinds of cheese, including quesillo. It has pineapple on it, onions. It just list goes on and on. So, you know, some cultures have actually bettered us in the hamburger world.
14: It is so interesting that you say that, because that leads elegantly to my next candidate for the most American of American foods, and that, of course, is pizza. People will tell you that pizza was a local Neapolitan Italian dish which got nationalized in America. But the truth is, in fact, it is almost entirely American. It was GIs, particularly after the Second World War, who made super hot ovens and then created the pizza that we know. There's even a sociologist, Chris, named Aga Hananda Bharati, who invented what he called, and it's a standard term in sociology, the pizza effect. And what he meant by that is something that comes in the most marginal way from one culture, gets hugely magnified in another culture, and then returns to the original culture in an unrecognizable form. So I think you can make a reasonable case for pizza as the most American of American food, exactly because it is a story of immigration of a slender idea, which then becomes enormously enriched.
7: But there is an appendix to this, which Brazil has, I think, more pizzerias than any other place in the world. And, yes. And they do very high-end pizzas, like white tablecloth pizza, which I think is pretty unusual.
14: Pizza has now extended its empire to the entire world, and you can find it everywhere, including most comically in Rome. But though you can make a good case for pizza, the most American of American foods for me are twofold. The first is cornbread, right?
7: Yeah, that's a
14: because
7: good one.
14: It's an obstinate mystery. Think about how flummoxed the pioneers and the pilgrims must have been when they had corn and they ground it up into meal and they expected it to act the way wheat acts, that has gluten in it, and that would rise and become bread-like in that way, and it simply never will. And so we have all of these elaborate ways, some of them borrowed from the indigenous peoples, of making corn into what resembles bread. And that's something that is only in America. But I wouldn't even end with cornbread as my most American of American foods. You know what I would end with after much thought? Pie.
7: Oh, yeah, that's
14: pie
7: true.
14: With a crust at the bottom and a crust on top is a uniquely American delight. And if I had to choose one pie among them all, it wouldn't, I think, be apple pie, in part because you can get a Normandy apple tart in France that is oddly close, even though it doesn't have a top crust, to the charisma of apple pie. No, my choice for the most American of American foods for this 4th of July is the true cherry pie with a lattice crust.
7: Yeah. I would add one thing, though, okay? And I know that there are many layered torts in Austria and Vienna, et cetera. But I think the American layer cake is really not European. It's something totally different. Like a southern coconut cake. The southern cake, which in the late 19th century, was a really unique invention, I think, right?
14: It's so funny you mention that, Chris, because my good wife, Martha, was making the case strongly with me for birthday cake as the most American of American foods. Exactly. The layer cake,
7: layer
14: the
7: cake.
14: Buttercream chocolate layer cake, or the great coconut cake. And I will allow that. But the truth is that cakes as a concept is extremely widespread, and you can find decent cakes in France. You will never find a good pie in our American sense.
7: That's true.
14: Anywhere except in America. And you know what else I love about the cherry pie? You know I love tart cherries. We've talked about that in the past. But it also has two beautiful kinds of bookends or piers at either end. One is George Washington, who loved cherries more than any other fruit. And this will shock you, Chris, who the evidence shows probably did, if not actually chop down the cherry tree, at least swing his hatchet at it.
7: George Washington loved cherries. Why did he want to cut down the cherry tree?
14: Well, the best version of the story we have is that he did not chop down the cherry tree. The verb in Parson Weems' famous biography is barked the cherry tree. He barked the cherry tree. So the idea is he was swinging his brand new hatchet and he cut into the bark of the cherry tree, not intending to chop it down, just with the hyper excitement of youth. And his father then said, George, what are you doing barking the cherry tree? And he said, oh, Pop, I can't lie. I did that. That sounds like George Washington to me. And then the other great pier on which the Americanness of the cherry pie sits has to do, of course, with the Greensboro Four, those four brave young black men who went into the forbidden Woolworth's lunch counter in North Carolina in February of 1960 and sat down and ordered the best snack you can possibly have, coffee and cherry pie. And they sat there waiting for their coffee and cherry pie just as long as it took. Yeah. All of those wonderful and delightful 4th of July foods we've looked at have an Americanness that's completely patriotic, and we love them for their Americanness. But every single time we look at any of the things that are most American, we recognize, as with pizza, as with the Montmorency cherry, as with the hamburger from Hamburg, we recognize that patriotism is hybrid. It's a love of place and terrain, and along with it, a recognition that that emotion and pleasure comes from many places. Can I leave you with one last thought, Chris?
7: Please be my guest.
14: Do you remember I talked about that great sociologist, Baratti, who invented the pizza effect? He was born as Leopold Fischer in Austria and assumed an Indian identity out of his love for Hindu culture. That's a very American story.
7: I need to change my name. Kimball is just not going to cut it. No more.
14: No more.
7: Well, thank you very much. Happy July 4th. And I think I will add coconut cake to my list. But cornbread and cherry pie certainly are at the top. Adam, thank you.
14: Thank you, Chris. Happy 4th.
7: That was Adam Gopnik, staff writer at The New Yorker. That's it for today. 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You can also find us on Facebook at Christopher Kimball's Milk Street, on Instagram at 177 Milk Street. Happy 4th of July from all of us here at Milk Street. We'll be back next week with more food stories and kitchen questions. And thanks, as always, for listening.
15: 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Senior producer Sarah Clapp. Producer Caroline Davis. Assistant producer Madi Orozco. 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

0: time for page two, news that might not make the front page for Thursday, July 2nd, 2026. Hey, it's almost our birthday. Funny. For 250 years old, we don't look that bad. And in case you haven't paid attention or are living under a rock, Independence Day weekend is coming in our direction. There's so much going on, it's hard to start, but we'll give it a try. Catch Natalie Gelman at Bleeding Heart Brewery tonight from 5 to 8 p.m. She's playing for free. More information is on the Bleeding Heart Brewery Facebook page. Live tonight at the Fishhook Bar, join the Cool Kids for an evening of classic country, honky-tonk piano, and great entertainment with Mario Carboni and his band from 6 to 9 p.m. Friday Fling features musician Scott Hella tomorrow from noon to 3 p.m. The Fling runs from 11 a.m. to 6 p.m. Palmer Museum of History and Art welcomes Artist of the Week, Amanda Fedewa. She will be at the museum starting at 10 a.m. tomorrow. Fedewa has called Alaska home for more than 12 years. Her artwork reflects a deep appreciation for Alaska's wilderness, from northern lights and mountain sceneries to iconic animals such as moose and bison. Alaskan favorite Matt Hopper and the Roman Candles play the Palmer Ale House on Friday beginning at 7 p.m. Hooray for Saturday. It's our 250th birthday. Celebrate our nation's independence at 11 a.m. with the annual 4th of July parade in Wasilla. It begins at Wasilla High School and winds its way downtown. The Wasilla Mayor's Picnic at Idita Park follows the parade from 1 to 3 p.m. Come out for live music and free hot dogs. Or travel up the Glen Highway on Saturday for the annual Glacier View Car Launch. 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The Glacier View Car Launch is a popular event at mile 103 of the Glen Highway. The launch starts at 2 p.m., but get there early for a good spot. 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Celebrate the country's 250th milestone with flag reviews, patriotic music, historical reenactments, and musket follies at St. John's Lutheran Church in Palmer. This is a free, family-friendly, one-of-a-kind American celebration. Join patriots, historians, and neighbors as we step into the past for a memorable 250th anniversary. Festivities start at 3 p.m. on the green at St. John's at 440 East Elmwood Avenue in Palmer. And if it's live music that will drive you forth, there's a ton to be found. See Natalie Gelman live at Hatcher Pass Lodge if you missed her on Thursday. She'll play again from 4 to 7 p.m. Local music royalty Ken Peltier plays at the Palmer Ale House starting at 7 p.m. Attendees under 21 must be accompanied by a parent or guardian at this free all-ages show. Rounding out the weekend is car racing. Get ready for 3 days of racing this weekend at Alaska Raceway Park. This is one of the biggest motorsports weekends of the summer, from NASCAR INEX oval racing to 250-mile-per-hour drag racing. More info is on the Alaska Raceway Park Facebook page. That's a taste of the events and celebrations headed for the Greater Palmer Metroplex this weekend. 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This Page 2 article by Keith Petticolis and produced by yours truly, Lee Hendricks. 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
1: This is National Native News. I'm Jill Freitas. Many people in small communities on Prince of Wales Island rely on hunting for subsistence, and staff at one school district want to make sure they do it safely by making hunter education a part of the curriculum. KRBD's Sydney Dauphini went to the students' end-of-the-year field test and has this story.
2: It's a cloudy morning at the Prince of Wales Shooting Club. Emma Garrison, a ninth grader from Thorn Bay, is trying to keep her gun steady.
3: Oh my gosh.
2: She and eight other students, all armed with rifles and safety gear, line up on yoga mats under a three-sided shelter. She's been taking the hunter's ed class all semester.
3: I was really nervous. Yesterday was the first day I've ever shot a gun, so...
2: There are over 30 students from the Southeast Island School District taking their Hunter's Ed certification field test today. If the students pass, they get Hunter's Ed certified. This was the first year the district incorporated hunter's education into the curriculum, with a goal to get every student from 6th to 12th grade certified. The certification, which is through the State Department of Fish and Game, is required for most Alaskans to legally hunt. The Southeast Island School District is spread out, with under 150 students in 7 remote schools across Prince of Wales and Baranoff Islands. But all the students at the shooting club today have spent the last semester taking the course. Ellen Hannon is a retired teacher and a volunteer with Fish and Game. She's been teaching hunter's ed in Southeast Alaska for 25 years.
4: Raise your hand again. How many people have shot before? Anytime, anywhere, anything.
2: Most of the students raise their hands. The number one rule is to always treat guns as if they are loaded. Hannon helps the students hold and load their guns, shooting targets in 4 positions, laying down, kneeling, sitting, and standing.
4: So what you've got to do is you got to get 4 out of 5 shots in a 2-inch circle. That means it touches it anywhere.
2: Down towards the clubhouse, students are taking a walk through the forest. It's part of the field test to identify cardboard animals and discern when, how, and if it's ethical to shoot them. One of the students is Wyatt Farr, an 8th grader from Kaufman Cove. He's been hunting with his family for years.
5: I like being outdoors and like actually doing things.
2: Farr likes to hunt deer, grouse, and wants to hunt bears soon. He says his favorite part is enjoying the meat that he's processed. But he also likes how calm and quiet it is in the outdoors. The course also includes basic survival skills, wildlife conservation, and respect for other hunters. That's part of what Farr likes about it.
5: So there's not like just like clueless people going out, walking in the woods and like getting hurt and stuff. And also like teaching the generations to come how to like properly do things.
2: Each school teaches the class a little differently. Melissa Doherty, a teacher at Thorne Bay with a background in biology, designed the curriculum so it blends with broader outdoor education. She knows the outdoors are a big part of her students' lives, and she wants them to be aware of their surroundings. She says killing an animal is a serious thing, and she wants her students to be thoughtful and observant when they're out in nature.
6: I think it's really important to spend time thinking about how you fit into your environment and gaining an appreciation for the world around you.
2: At the end of the day, every student passed their hunter's ed field test and received their signed certificate, which is valid for life. Reporting in Craig, I'm Sydney Dauphine.
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All aboard! Just like that, we've set sail on today's special themed edition of Tonic, the Funky Groove Show, where our weekly selection of instrumental funk, groove, soul, disco, jazz, and hip-hop tunes are getting the nautical treatment. This is Michael B., captain of the SS Tonic, and standing at the helm as we leave Port KGOU, home to this weekly original program from Norman, Oklahoma, with music from the 1960s to the 2020s and from all over the planet. Today's seaworthy songs all share a common theme of sailing and life on the open sea. Thanks so much for walking the gangplank and stepping on board for this seafaring voyage of funky proportions. American soul jazz pianist Rodney Franklin steered us in the right direction with our opening track covering Christopher Cross's yacht rock classic, Sailing, off Mr. Franklin's 1982 album, Learning to Love. I can't think of a better way to start our musical cruise. Let's get this floating funk machine into deeper water now with some tunes guaranteed to help us punch through even the choppiest of waters. From 2017 and taking it from here, it's French DJ Leon, whose song title also serves as an appropriate instruction, Get on the Boat.

We're getting salty on today's special ocean-faring edition of Tonic, the Funky Groove Show. That set started with Stéphane Voiture, a.k.a. Leon, with Get on the Boat, off his 2017 album Body and Soul. Next, British Library musician, composer, and keyboardist Kenny Salmon took us sand yachting, the name of his tune from his 1974 record Freedom Road. New jazz band Audio Lotion showed up with Speedboats, their song off their 2010 album Bad Timing. And the Sunshine Band, as in Casey and, closed out that set with SOS, a shipwide emergency tune off their 1975 album Sans Vocals, titled The Sound of Sunshine. This is Michael B., your host and acting captain, letting the high winds of funk keep us on course as we continue with a set of songs about the sea itself. And taking the wheel from here to embrace these northwesterly winds, it's Seattle funk outfit Weedle's Groove with Sea of Grass. Hoist the mainsail.

This is Michael B, and today's edition of Tonic the Funky Groove Show has a special theme to all its music, sailing and life on the sea. Why? Well, because there's just so many songs by funk and jazz artists dedicated to the subject. In all, my own list easily topped 100 unique songs and recordings related to nautical topics and ideas, so today's selections are just a glimpse at the whole list. I guess musicians just love the idea of adventures aboard ships and boats, and can you blame them? That set of seafaring songs started with Weedle's Groove, whose tune Sea of Grass was included on their 2009 album Kearney Barton. Next, German keyboardist Xaver Fischer and his trio took us to The Seventh Sea, a laid-back tune from their 1999 self-titled album. We got a short track by Moore and the Bad Libs called Cosmic Sea off their 2023 self-titled album, followed by Ghanaian Caribbean Afro-rock band Osabisa with Seaside Meditation from their 1975 record Welcome Home. And the Brecker Brothers finished off that set with Funky Sea, Funky Do, a whopper of a tune from their 1978 LP Heavy Metal Bebop. Let's continue our high seas musical ventures with a classic tune by the late great American vibraphonist, producer, and composer Roy Ayers. Described as a pioneer in jazz funk and a key figure in the acid jazz movement, the godfather of neo-soul set sail for his own final destination in March 2025, succumbing to a lengthy illness at the age of 84. Let's hear the title track from his 1975 album and offer up a toast as he continues his own journey, revealed in the title of this song, Mystic Voyage.

0: off their 2021 Ocean Life-themed album, Der Magische Kraken, or The Magic Octopus, that's German organ outfit the Hamburg Spinners with Windjammer Ahoy, closing out this hour of our special nautical funk edition of Tonic, the Funky Groove Show. We started that set with a tribute to Roy Ayers, whose laid-back groover Mystic Voyage was the title track to his 1975 album. Next was Hope Ashworth Hope with Back to School, a library music track from the 2000 compilation KPM Favorites Revisited, Reworked, and Remixed, which featured samples of classic seafaring songs. And organ maestro Richard Groove Holmes was joined by jazz pianist Les McCann for Blow the Man Down, a nautical term whose meaning could be interpreted as working together or camaraderie, which makes total sense since the two collaborated on the album that was pulled from Something Special from 1962. This is Michael B. pulling into harbor and shoring up this hour of Tonic, the Funky Groove Show. This is just hour one of a two-part special edition of the program, so I do hope you'll tune in again for our second part, which features songs about waves and tides, pirates, and more. In the meantime, this original program embarks each week from KGOU in Norman, Oklahoma. 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If you've got another cool idea for a future episode theme or artists or songs I need to check out, I'd love to hear from you via email at tonic@funkygrooveshow.com. Thanks so much, my fellow shipmates, for joining me on board the SS Tonic for today's maritime musical adventures. There's more in store in hour two.
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Ships ahoy! This is Michael B. inviting you to come sail away with me for part two of our special seafaring edition of Tonic, the Funky Groove Show, climbing aboard for another nautical funk adventure from KGOU in Norman, Oklahoma. That's right, it's all hands on deck for today's musical cruise as we explore instrumental funk, groove, soul, disco, jazz, and hip-hop tunes from the 1960s to the 2020s from all around the globe, and each song salted with some aspect of life at sea. Thanks for serving as first mate as we unfurl the sails and chart a course for funky sailing music. To that end, British funk and Latin band Big Boss Man set things afloat with Sea Groove from their 2000 album, Humanize. And coming up next, we're taking a disco-funk journey back to 1978 as British drummer, pianist, composer, and producer Brian Bennett helps us set sail with the title track to his album, Voyage, Anchors Away.

From their 2012 album, Days at the Sea, that's Flashbacks, spelled with two X's, with the title track helping us enjoy life on the open sea as part of today's special oceanic edition of Tonic, the Funky Groove Show. Before that was German outfit Magic Source, under the direction of the mighty Macambos mastermind Bjorn Wagner, with Speedboat to Atlantis, off their 2023 album Voyage Spectral. Speaking of voyages, Brian Bennett started that set with his own tune, Voyage, from his 1978 record, Voyage, A Journey into Discoid Funk. This is Michael B., and as we look across the waves through our spyglass telescope, there's trouble on the water. Because wherever you find sailing ships, you'll also find the scourge of the seas, pirates. And this next set is dedicated to those sea-roving buccaneers whose thirst for booty seems unquenchable. And we'll start it off with a dreaded one-eyed captain. Shiver me timbers.

closing out a set dedicated to pirates on this ocean-going edition of Tonic the Funky Groove Show, that's the Bob Thiele Emergency from 1969 with the thing all pirates fear the most, the legendary ghost ship, the Flying Dutchman, off their record Head Start. German band Dila started that set about water marauders with One-Eyed Captain from their 2007 album Mono Mono. Next was deep funk outfit The Funk Revolution with Redbeard from their 2023 LP Space Dream. We got a short piano groover from Tim Witsit and the Imperials with Scallywag, the B-side to their single I Don't Care from 1961. And Germany was represented once again, coincidentally, as Mr. Confuse brought us perhaps the best pirate title song ever, the Arg theme, from their 2008 album, Feel the Fire. Whew! Now that we've dealt with pirates, we can move on to something more relaxing by nature. This is Michael B., and our musical Sea Voyage rolls along now with songs about the forces of nature at work on the water's surface as well as below it. Let's check out a trio of tunes about waves, tides, and currents in that order. Don't abandon ship.

It's a special themed edition of Tonic the Funky Groove Show as we explore music about sailing and life at sea. We're about to point our bow to the setting sun, but there's still a little wind left in these sails. We just heard from jazz bass master Mark Egan with Cross Currents, the title track from his 2024 album. Before that was organ monster Johnny Hammond Smith with Ebb Tide instrumental off his 1967 record Gettin' Up. And funky jazz trio Soul Live started our final set with Waves from their 2018 album Cinematics Volume 1. This is Michael B., and it has been my true honor serving as captain of this funky floating vessel today. Thanks again for joining me for this musical odyssey. Each week, we leave harbor at KGOU in Norman, Oklahoma. 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And I'm also available by email at tonic@funkygrooveshow.com if you've got ideas for more future episode themes or music I should hear. Friends, it's time for my bon voyage. But before I play our final tune, please let me bid you a fair winds and following seas, a nautical blessing designed to wish you good luck on your continued journey. May fair winds carry you home on following seas that direct you there. This final tune goes out to you, my friends at sea, and it's titled Just That by guitar monstrosity Corey Wong from his 2019 album Live on the Lido Deck.

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from Trey Hensley's most recent album, Can't Outrun the Blues. That's Going and Gone. A little help from Molly Tuttle there on that song. And welcome to Lazy Mountain Breakdown. It's a pleasure to have you along today for this hour of bluegrass and other intertwined acoustic art forms here on Big Cabbage Radio. Coming up on the program, I will hear from Alaska's own Frank Sullivan and Dirty Kitchen, plus Steve Martin, the Country Gentleman, the Bluegrass Cardinals. I'll have one from the Storyteller, Tom T. Hall, plus Sierra Farrell, Leftover Salmon, and a whole lot more all ahead. Plus, with the 4th of July coming up on Saturday, I'll have a couple songs along those lines as we commemorate 250 years here this weekend. Right now, here is one from the late, great Tony Rice. Ain't nobody gonna miss me when I'm gone.

Taking a trip back to 1983 with the late Wilma Lee Cooper, and Tomorrow I'll Be Gone, and one from Alaska's own Frank Sullivan and Dirty Kitchen called I'm Already Gone. That's from Frank's 2022 project called Hold On. Well, this is Lazy Mountain Breakdown on Big Cabbage Radio and streaming online at bigcabbageradio.org. I'm your host, Will Mader. Well, July 4th is coming up this weekend. You might be able to tell by the fireworks already going off. Saturday marks the U.S.'s semi-quintennial, or 250 years. And here's Steve Martin and Steep Canyon Rangers now with a new spin on something that happened 250 years ago. It's called Me and Paul Revere.

That's the Osborne Brothers, Sonny and Bobby, and a great instrumental version of America, the Beautiful. And we heard Jim and Jesse with Back in the USA, and the Country Gentleman before that with a song from their 1972 award-winning album called New Freedom Bell. A couple songs fitting for the 4th of July, 250 years this Saturday. You're listening to Lazy Mountain Breakdown on Big Cabbage Radio, and I might be a little late on this as Mountain Laurel season is already over in most places, over on the East Coast where those flowers grow, but I was looking at some pictures from my trip to Virginia last year, and I took a bunch of photos of the Mountain Laurel in bloom last May, so I thought I'd play a couple songs on that topic here today. Here is Audie Blaylock and Redline with one called Mountain Laurel in Bloom.

That's I'm With Her with Find My Way to You. I just played that song a couple weeks ago. I generally try not to do that, but that just fits so well with that set of Mountain Laurel songs. I couldn't resist playing that again here today. There's no such thing as too much I'm With Her either, I don't think. We heard the Bluegrass Cardinals ahead of that with one called Mountain Laurel. I'm Will Mader, and this is Lazy Mountain Breakdown on Big Cabbage Radio and streaming live at bigcabbageradio.org. Well, the great songwriter and singer Tom T. Hall was known as the storyteller for many of the songs he wrote over the years, spanning all sorts of music. It is fairly uncommon to hear Tom sing a song he didn't write, but he did such a good job with this one. He was one of many who helped this Manfred Mann song become a bluegrass standard. Here is Tom T. Hall now with his rendition of Fox on the Run.

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